Eric Callio with the Rest and Relax Show. In the second half of the show now, we're going to have a set here. Conoma by Dizzy Gillespie. On Fire by Michael Camillo. Mambo Show by Buddha All-Stars. And I'll be with you towards the end of the show.

That's all the time we have on the Rest and Relax show. I'd like to thank everyone for listening. I'm going to close out the hour here with the music of Besame Mucho, which is an instrumental by Gonzalo Rubalcaba.

0: In what famous book will you read about a talking ass who wonders why it's being beaten?
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2: 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We're on the air.

Welcome on in. Time upon us, gathering around some sort of listening device to experience a musical experience together. My name is Andy Goldfinger, the musical consigliere here, broadcasting live from the Flying Eye Studios, high atop the 15th floor of the Farva Building in beautiful downtown Veneta. New stuff today, plenty of it. Gigi Danisco, Brian Jackson, Downtown Mystic, Shannon Address. And then from the pantry of musicalness at my disposal, it's the infamous String Dusters, Little Village, Deb Ryder, some Thievery Corp, Peter Storm, and the Blues Society. They're out of Portugal. And then we'll have some birthdays as well. Let's begin, shall we? A new one. The album is called Seasons from Gigi Danisco.

0: That's Nora Jones.
1: Once I Had a Laugh. From Daybreaks, the first stanza in the books, we heard from Peter Storm and the Blues Society with the Meditation Blues. Cake with Love You Madly, and Gina Danisco started things off with Every Day from the new album Seasons. Well, 1967, Pink Floyd released their debut album, The Piper at the Gates of Dawn. It was only in the UK. We didn't get it here yet. It's 92.7 KOCI.

That's Tracy Chapman, Don't Dwell. Fifth and Chenier before that with the Alligator Stomp. The Third Mind, oh man, Dave Alvin, he's so good in that. Groovin' is Easy and Pink Floyd, Matilda Mother from the very first album released in the UK, 1967 was the year. Piper's At the Gates of Dawn, the album, the program, Music Gumbo. Well, 60 years ago, John Lennon made his infamous comment that the Beatles were more popular than Jesus. Oh, yeah, that didn't go over so well. But the truth is, Beatlemania was in full swing, and they really had become more popular than God. 3 years earlier was the first time they actually got on the charts here in the

0: That's Parliament. The Placebo Syndrome from Funkin'Telechi versus the Placebo Syndrome. All right, Paul Simon in there as well. Joan Osborne, I Don't Need No Doctor. Well, no, because you have the Placebo Syndrome, obviously. And David Byrne, Don't Be Like That from Who Is the Sky and the Beatles from Me to You, which eventually went to number one, but was the first song from the Beatles to appear on the charts back in 1963.
1: Well, that's it. You can stick a fork in me for this installment of Music Gumbo. I am done. My name is Andy Goldfinger. It has been my distinct pleasure to serve you here on Music Gumbo today. Feel free to get in contact with me. If you would like to contribute to this melange, please do not leave it all up to me. 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You can go to our website, which is musicgumbo.net. 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Until

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1: 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Your number still 911?
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1: Hello and welcome to another edition of Baroque and Beyond. This is show 726, The First Hour. I'm Michael White, your host. We'll kick off the first hour of this week's show with a cello concerto composed by Giuseppe Tartini. He lived from 1692 to 1770. He is known for his many violin concertos and for being a violin virtuoso in his own time. One of the Stradivarius violins which remains intact in the world was first played by Giuseppe Tartini. But this is not a violin concerto, it's a cello concerto. Roel Deltien is playing the cello with Ensemble 415. This ensemble is a group or ensemble that's dedicated to playing primarily Baroque and early classical music. It is directed by Chiara Bancini, and this is released by Musica d'Abord and Harmonia Mundi. It was recorded quite a while ago, 1995, and it was made in Austria in 2010 and released that year. Again, Giuseppe Tartini, Concerto for Cello in A Major.

You're listening to Baroque and Beyond, and it's the first hour of show 726. We kicked off the hour with a concerto by Giuseppe Tartini. This is his cello concerto in A major, performed by Ensemble 415. Now we're going to move to Mozart. I have an older CD, back when CDs were still relatively new, in fact, 1985, the Collegium Aureum on original instruments recorded a couple of woodwind concertos by Mozart, a clarinet concerto, Kirkel 622, and an oboe concerto, KV 314. The oboe is played by Helmut Hook, and it was directed by Franz Josef Meyer. And again, this was recorded by EMI Records back in the mid-80s, released in 1985. It's by EMI Records, but it was released through Harmonia Mundi, and it was actually printed and, I guess, assembled in Germany. Again, Mozart, Oboe Concerto in C major, Kirkel 314. And you're listening to Baroque and Beyond.

You're listening to Baroque and Beyond, and it's the first hour of show 726. We just heard Mozart's Oboe Concerto in C Major, Kirchhoff 314, performed by Collegium Aureum on original instruments. Franz Josef Mayer was conducting, and this was recorded back in 1985. Now we're going to go to a contemporary of Mozart, actually preceded Mozart by about 20 to 30 years, Jan Vaclav Stamets, or Johann Stamets. He was originally from Bohemia, born just southwest of Prague, but made it to Vienna and from there to Mannheim, Germany, where he established the reputation of the Mannheim Symphony. And there's a lot I could tell you about that from liner notes that I've read, but we don't have enough time. So this is his Sinfonia a Quattro in D Major, and it is an early classical form which he developed. Again, Stamets' Sinfonia a Quattro in D Major, and that'll finish the first hour of Baroque and Beyond.

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1: Welcome back to the second hour of Baroque and Beyond. This is show 726, the second hour. And we'll start the second hour with a piece by Joseph Bárta. So he was a Czech composer, or a Bohemian composer, because that's what it was called at the time. But not much is known about him, except he lived from 1744 to 1787. So he was born in Prague, and then eventually made his way to Vienna, where he was a composer of multiple operas. He is supposed to have authored or composed some 13 symphonies, of which I only have a couple. This is a world premiere recording of his Symphonia in C minor, performed by the Czech Chamber Philharmonic Orchestra. The conductor is Wojtek Spirnu, and it's released by Alto Record, which is a Czech company. The discs were produced in England, but it was released in the United States by Musical Concepts. So there you have it. It's profoundly international. Joseph Bárta, Symphonia in C minor, performed by the Czech Chamber Philharmonic Orchestra.

Once again, you're listening to Baroque and Beyond. It is the second hour of show 726. I'm Michael White, your host. We just heard the Sinfonia in C minor by Joseph Bartha. That was a world premiere recording from back in 2005 by the Czech Chamber Philharmonic Orchestra. The next piece is also a world premiere recording. It is performed by Ana de la Vega, playing the flute with the English Chamber Orchestra. It is a flute concerto by Joseph Myslivicek. Now, that man was an interesting character. This particular piece, however, was missing and was discovered in World War II in the library of Warsaw University by a Czech musicologist, conductor, and flute player, Milan Munklinger, who lived from 1923 to 1986. So at the time this was discovered, 1943, he was a young man. Well, what about Joseph Myslivicek? He was a Czech composer. He was the son of a miller who was very prosperous, but he didn't want to follow in the family trade, and he abdicated it to his younger brother. He was a master miller and certified as such, but then gave it up to become a composer. He went to Vienna, but he also was well known in Bologna, Florence, Milano, Rome, and Venice. He was very well known as a composer and a musician. He was well regarded by the Mozart family. But then he composed, what, about 30 operas, numerous concertos, numerous symphonies. But the end of his years were not very good. He was thought to be colorful, but apparently he developed syphilis. He developed some physical disfiguring ulcers, and he had a botched surgery to repair his nose, and he died penniless in Rome, and it said he was found in a shed. So he lived from 1737 to 1781, and here is his flute concerto. This is a world premiere recording.

Once again, that was a flute concerto. That was a world premiere recording, the English Chamber Orchestra, Ana de la Vega playing the flute. And it was Mislivacek's flute concerto in D major. Now we're going to close the hour with a clarinet concerto, Ignaz Joseph Pleyel, performed by the Southwest German Chamber Orchestra of Pforzheim. Dieter Klucker is playing the clarinet. That'll finish this week of Baroque and Beyond. Come back again next week for 2 hours of Baroque and classical music. And thanks for listening.

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Sonic Cafe with UK's first Lady of Soul. That was P.P. Arnold with her take on Traffic's classic Medicated Goo. Recorded way back in the late 60s, this track somehow stayed hidden until 2017. Why? I don't know why. Yet another mystery from the back room of rock and roll, I guess. Hey. So, hey, welcome to our little Pacific Northwest Radio Cafe, where eclectic music, comedy, and pop culture are always on the menu. I'm Scott Clark, and this is episode 528. This time, the Sonic Cafe serves up a mix pulled from the last 58 years. Listen for the Filthy Animals with their cover of The Doors' classic Roadhouse Blues. Irma with a stripped-down acoustic take on Black Sun. Plus, music from Goose, Parker Barrow, The Black Crowes, Ozark Mountain Daredevils with Jackie Blue, and The Electric Flag with Killing Floor from 1968. And as always, many more. We'll also hear Ian Anderson explain to David Letterman how Jethro Tull exactly got its name. Then, around the bottom of the hour, another song created by Machine. Yes, it's an AI blues cover of Phil Collins' hit In the Air Tonight. On the comedy side, Lachlan Patterson imagines the birth of the George Foreman grill with comedy shorts from Erica Rhodes and Tom Cotter tossed in along the way for a little additional fun. Oh, and a big Sonic Cafe welcome to our newest sponsor, Dr. Whitaker's Larded Atoms. It's special because it contains uranium. Think about that a moment. So anyway, hey, let's get glowing. The band is Pamela. The tune is Better Than Before.

0: not saying much.
1: Back in the day, I'm sure all of you, I had a George Foreman grill. That was everything. That was how I learned to cook. You could tell by the, from the grill that George really didn't have a lot of help with this thing. He just kind of came up with the whole idea. He's like, he just walked into an appliance factory. I got an idea for a grill. We're going to put it on an angle. Let's go. And nobody helped him. They're like, all right. Sounds good. Nobody stood up and was like, hey, George, how about an on and off switch? No, no on and off switch. You plug it in and it's on. And when you unplug it, make it take a couple hours to cool down, all right? Just put it on an angle. That's all we need to think about. No one stood up. Well, what about a thermostat, George, with like a range of different temperatures for different foods? No, one temperature is all you're gonna need with this grill. 550 degrees. And make it hot on the outside too. Make sure in case they want to warm a bun nearby. And put it on an angle. Let's go. No one illegal stuff. But hey, George, what about making a locking hinge so they can safely rest their food and take it out without hurting themselves? No, make it like a rat trap. Just put it on an angle. Just make sure it's on an angle. This guy's crazy. As they were building it, no one was like, hey, George, I'm just starting to put this thing together. How about making the grill plates removable so they can wash them in the dishwasher? Now, glue them to the frame. And make sure that frame is way too big to put in the sink. If they want to clean it, I will provide a plastic fork. And make sure they can lose those drip trays right away. I want that grease dripping on the floor for the cat. Put it on an angle. All right. He's the heavyweight champ. He must know what he's doing.
2: 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Ask what you can do for your country.
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0: Welcome back to the show. Ian Anderson from, of course, Jethro Tull is here. Leo DeRocher will be joining us. I think Leo was with Jethro Tull for a while, wasn't he? Now, is this a dumb question? What is the name Jethro Tull? Does everybody know what the origin of that but me?
1: Well, I don't know if they do. Some of them probably heard a lot of times. It stems from a day when we actually began playing in the clubs around London, and we were such a bad group back then that the only way we could get rebooked into the clubs was to pretend to be somebody different. So our agent would give us a new name every week, and we would turn up to some little club somewhere and look down the list of acts appearing on the bill, and whoever we hadn't heard of before, that must be us, right? So in we'd go, introduce ourselves, and the guy would say, wait a minute, didn't I have you here last week? No, you mean my brother, you know, that guy now, oh, he's terrible group, what a,
2: you didn't have them, did you?
1: Bad luck, you know. And we'd go on and hope to do better than the week before, and of course the time that we actually got rebooked in the famous Marquee Club, they asked us back, we happened to be Jethro Tull that week, and that's the one we stuck with. Simple as that. True story.
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Sonic Cafe with Scott Clark. 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Now, let's get back to the music here on the Sonic Cafe.

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0: We're the Sonic Gavin.

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0: way you know someone has a good marriage is if you never hear anything about it. My girlfriends who are in good marriage, they never mention the husband. Like, I don't even know if he's still there. You know, that's a really good sign. Like, I don't even remember. My best friend, her name's Lucy, I've known her since we were 12. I don't even remember her husband's name. That's how little he comes up in conversation. I think he does something with birds. I have no, she never talks about him. I'm like, that's a good, healthy marriage. My brother-in-law, my sister has a good marriage. I barely remember his name, and he's my brother-in-law. I think it's George. He's a good guy. She never brings him up, you know? You know a name if he keeps coming up. He's like, oh, Jeff keeps not doing the dishes. And you know his name. That's the only reason.
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2: In gorgeous color or brilliant black and white.

I speak tonight for the dignity of man and the destiny of man. I urge every man to go forward.

I know why they put me under the microscope at TSA, and I'll tell you why. Because here's a fun fact about me. I hang the Confederate flag and the ISIS flag in front of my house. And I'll tell you why I do that. I do that because I cannot afford a home security system. So my house is under 24-hour surveillance by the FBI, the CIA, and the NSA for free. You're welcome.

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0: Rational Youth, Saturdays in Silesia from Cold War Nightlife, 1982. Beneath the day glow and the big hair, there was the general sense in the 80s that you wouldn't make it through the decade. Saturdays in Silesia is a prime example of Cold War culture. Rational Youth was one of the first synth-pop bands in Canada, formed in Montreal in 81. Growing out of the punk scene, their intent was to carry that energy and attitude forward, and they became one of the biggest indie Canadian bands of the era. The lyrics to Saturdays in Silesia describe life in a fictionalized Soviet satellite state where music is liberation, and at the time it was. Clandestine cassette tapes and bootleg vinyl had circulated throughout Eastern Europe for decades, setting the tempo for the fall of the Berlin Wall. Rational Youth, Saturdays in Silesia, Cold War Nightlife, 1982. Synth pop nonstop. I am Patrick. In the show, you will hear Depeche Mode, some Devo, new sounds out of Poland and Berlin. Boot Blacks.
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non-human gangster from their latest Opera of Lust and the Art of Sorrow 2. Non-human is spelled without vowels, N-N-H-M-N. They're a Polish duo based in Berlin. They've been releasing recordings since 2019. The first chapter of Opera of Lust and the Art of Sorrow was released last year. A lot of their material is rooted in techno, in repetition, and focused on developing a mood. With Gangster, there's more texture, and they're telling a story that apparently was inspired by an encounter with a charismatic stranger in an Italian bakery. Non-human, Gangster, from Opera of Lust and the Art of Sorrow 2. Depeche Mode, their first single, Dreaming of Me, and Boot Blacks. Synth pop nonstop.

0: Cozy Muller from Embodiment of Denial. Cozy Muller grew up in Greece. She studied fine art at Berlin's Universität der Kunst and played in some synth punk bands. Cozy Muller. Devo Whip It from 1980. Sally Shapiro, If It Doesn't Rain, that's the extended mix. And The Twins, Not the Loving Kind. Synth pop nonstop. I'm Patrick. Initially a commercial failure, the Roland TR-808 drum machine accidentally became one of the most important musical instruments ever made. Its unnatural sounds didn't move it off the sales floor, and it was shortly discontinued. But hip-hop, electro, and funk artists embraced its big kick, and one of the first tracks to showcase the 808 was a Brooklyn Crew rapping about whether humans control the machines or the machines are controlling the humans. Nucleus.
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Chrome Again were a trio formed in Turin in 82, an industrial city dominated by a Fiat factory complex. This was a time of political violence in Italy, the years of lead, and Chrome Again were explicitly against tradition and politics. So naturally, drum machines and synths were the perfect instruments for their ideas. Chrome Again, Spot, from Any Color You Like, 1985. The Knife passed this on from Deep Cuts, and Nucleus, Computer Age, Push the Button, featuring the Roland TR-808, synth pop nonstop.

0: 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Ella Minus and Nick Leon.
1: Synthpop Nonstop.

But not Ferdinand. He liked to sit just quietly and smell the flowers. He had a favorite spot out in the pasture, under a cork tree. And he would sit in its shade all day and smell the flowers.

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I like it better where I can just sit quietly and smell the flowers. And because his mother was understanding, even though she was a cow, she let him just sit there and be happy. As the years went by, Ferdinand grew and grew until he was very big and strong. All the other bulls who had grown up with him in the same pasture would fight each other all day. They would butt each other and stick each other with their horns. What they wanted most of all was to be picked to fight in the bullfights in Madrid.

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And smell the flowers. One day, five men came in funny hats to pick the biggest, fastest, roughest bull to fight in the bullfights in Madrid. All the other bulls ran around snorting and butting, leaping and jumping, so the men would think that they were very, very, very strong and fierce and picked them.

0: Ferdinand knew that they wouldn't pick him, and he didn't care. So he went out to his favorite cork tree to sit down. He didn't look where he was sitting. And instead of sitting on the nice cool grass in the shade, he sat on a bumblebee. Well, if you were a bumblebee and a bull sat on you, what would you do?
1: Ay, Dios! Did it hurt?
0: Ferdinand jumped up with a snort. He ran around puffing and snorting and butting and pawing the ground as if he were mad. The five men saw him, and they all shouted with joy.

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Flags were flying. 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And all the lovely ladies had flowers in their hair. They had a parade into the bull ring. First came the banderilleros. Next came the picadores.

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Ferdinand went to the middle of the bull ring. And everyone thought he was going to fight fiercely and butt and snort and stick his horns around. But not Ferdinand. When he saw the flowers in all the lovely ladies' hair, he just sat down and smelled. He wouldn't fight no matter what they did. He just sat and smelled. And the banderilleros were angry. And the picadores were angrier. And the matador was so angry because he couldn't show off, he cried. So, they had to take Ferdinand home.

0: 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He is very happy.
1: Fernando el Toro de Aladdin Rideout fue interpretado por el narrador Héctor Elizondo y la violinista Rachel Barton Pine. Estaba escuchando Todos Clásicos, el programa de música clásica con una conexión latina desde los estudios de KBBF en Santa Rosa, California. Ferdinand the Bull by Alan Rideout was performed by narrator Héctor Elizondo and violinist Rachel Barton Pine. You're listening to Classical Tones, the program of classical music with a Latin connection from the studios of KBBF in Santa Rosa, California. Al enterarse de la terrible muerte del poeta español Federico García Lorca a manos de los franquistas, ocurrida el 19 de agosto de 1936, el compositor mexicano Silvestre Revueltas se propuso la tarea de componer una obra en su memoria llamada Homenaje a Federico García Lorca. Escucharemos a la orquesta New Philharmonia, dirigida por el mexicano Eduardo Mata. Upon hearing of the tragic death of Spanish poet Federico García Lorca at the hands of the Francoists, which occurred on August 19, 1936, the Mexican composer Silvestre Revueltas set himself to composing a piece in the poet's memory called Homage to Federico García Lorca. We'll hear the New Philharmonia Orchestra, conducted by Mexican conductor Eduardo Mata.

Welcome to the Radio Free Blues Show. This is your host, Larry Becker. We're going to start off this show with an album called Snakebite by Magic Slim and the Teardrops. Magic Slim was born as Morris Holt on August 7, 1937 in Granada, Mississippi, but he ended up playing Chicago Electric Blues as it was supposed to be played. But it didn't happen easily. When he first came to Chicago in 1955, although he made a little fuss in the blues scene, he didn't really make it there, at first anyway. So he went back to Mississippi, teamed up with his brothers Nick Holt and Lee Baby Holt, and then returned with them to Chicago in 1965 to a well-deserved positive reaction. And he definitely became part of the Chicago South Side blues scene. In 1979, they recorded four tunes for Alligator Records. It was for a series called Living Chicago Blues, Volume 2. And when that happened, they received even more attention. But they really hit it big when Magic Slim signed with Blind Pig Records. Here's a brief 5-star review from the All Music Guide to the Blues, the Definitive Guide 3rd Edition, issued by Backbeat Books in 2003. It's a review by Cub Coda of the album we're about to play, Snakebite. He says, Snakebite is the best and most cohesive Magic Slim album to date, where all things he does best come together in one place. Expertly produced by Dick Sherman, this spotlights all the groove that makes Slim a bandstand favorite, with none of the rough edges that mar his other studio or live efforts. The songs are top-notch, with this version of the Teardrops, Nick Holt on bass, Alan Kirk on drums, and Michael Dotson on second guitar. This group lays a greasy pocket down behind their leader that fits perfectly. Slim's vocals are spot-on, and his guitar work is his most focused yet. A truly inspired session. This is the perfect introduction to Magic Slim. And that was a Cub Coda review of the 5-star album, Snakebite. So let's get to it. We've got Magic Slim doing vocals and lead guitar, Nick Holt on bass and generally doing the backup vocals on most of the songs in this album. It also includes Michael Dotson doing rhythm guitar and Alan Kirk on drums. The first song they're doing is What's Wrong. It was written by Morris Holt, who is Magic Slim, and it was recorded at the studios of Hot Ham and Cheese in Chicago and released on Blind Pig Records in 2000. And then immediately following What's Wrong, we'll listen to the title song instrumentals, Snakebite. It's got the same personnel as above, except Michael Dotson, instead of doing rhythm guitar, is going to be doing slide guitar. Here's Magic Slim and the Teardrops doing What's Wrong, and then Snakebite.

That was Key to Your Door. And before that, Please Don't Dog Me. Let's get right back to the Snakebite album, Magic Slim and the Teardrops. They're doing Shake It. And right after that, I Ain't Looking for No Love.

That was Magic Slim and the Teardrops doing I Ain't Looking for No Love, and before that, Shake It. We're going to do some more songs from the album Snakebite with Magic Slim and the Teardrops. The first one could be called a cover song, but it's so uniquely Magic Slim that I really don't want to describe it that way. So the first one is Country Boy. It was written by McKinley Morganfield, who's also known as Muddy Waters. And the second one is Lonesome Trouble. It was written by one of the performers, Michael Dotson. He's doing the vocals and the lead guitar on this one. Magic Slim is doing the rhythm guitar. Nick Holt, Magic Slim's brother, is doing bass and backup vocals. And Alan Kirk is doing the drums. So here we have Country Boy and Lonesome Trouble.

And those were the songs Lonesome Trouble and before that Country Boy. 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Closing out this album is Magic Sam and the Teardrops. They're doing The Man You Need. And then after that, the final song of the album is Mind Your Own Business.

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1: That was Magic Slim doing Mind Your Own Business, and before that, The Man You Need. Well, we won't be taking a full 5 minute break, but we will be giving you some Michelle Wilson. That's WILLSON to close out this half of the Radio Free Blues Show. And after we listen to her fine sounds, we're going to be listening to Howlin' Wolf's album, Real Folk Blues, in the second half of the show. So stay tuned. But first, Michelle Wilson. We'll start off with Half Past the Blues, written by David Egan and Buddy Flett from the album Trying to Make a Little Love, issued on Bullseye Blues and Jazz in 1998. The song is just too much fun not to play. And after that, we'll do Life Rolls On, and then Michelle Wilson doing I Would Rather Do Without It. So stay tuned for some Howlin' Wolf in the second half of the show, and we'll be right back after a short break.

They say he lost his whole head over just a little piece of tail. The conductor asked the engineer just what time the train was due, and all the little hens in the boxcar cried, "Half past the blues." Like the monkey told the lion from up in the coconut tree, he said, "You are the most ignorant jackass that I've ever seen." The lion said, "Why don't you come down here and share that point of view?" The monkey said, "No,

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This is your host, Larry Becker. We're going to fill this show up with music of Howlin' Wolf. He was born Chester Arthur Burnett on June 10, 1910 in West Point, Mississippi, and he died on January 10, 1976 in Hines, Illinois. If there was a monument park for blues performers, he would be there with blues women Ma Rainey and Bessie Smith, blues men Sonny Boy Williamson I and Sonny Boy Williamson II, Little Walter, Muddy Waters, Charlie Patton, Robert Johnson, and a few others. He was influenced by blues performers such as Blind Lemon Jefferson, Tommy Johnson, Charlie Patton, Robert Johnson, Sonny Boy Williamson II, that's Alec Rice Miller, who also taught him a bit of harmonica playing. And in turn, Howlin' Wolf influenced folks such as the Paul Butterfield Blues Band, the British groups Cream, Rolling Stones, the Yardbirds, as well as American bluesmen such as Johnny Shines and others. He may have influenced these folks, and you can hear some of that influence in them, but there's no one else who came close to being the force of nature that was Howlin' Wolf. He was a big man. He could be perceived as brooding and ominous, and his stage presence was powerful. Johnny Shines, in interviews, said that even though he sometimes performed with Howlin' Wolf, he was afraid to touch him. We're going to feature the album called The Real Folk Blues, which was a compilation album released by Chess Records in 1965. A brief review by Cub Coda in the All Music Guide to the Blues, the Definitive Guide, 3rd edition, issued by Backbeat Books in 2003, stated as follows. This album, the Real Folk Blues album, was originally released by Chess to capitalize under the then-current folk music boom. The music, however, a collection of Wolf samples from 1956 to 1966, is full-blown electric, featuring a nice sampling of Wolf originals with a smattering of Willie Dixon tunes. Some of the man's best middle period work is aboard here. Killing Floor, Louise, the hair-raising somber Natchez Burning, and Wolf's version of the old standard Sitting on Top of the World, which would become a set closer for him in later years. The recording system called Mobile Fidelity sounds as sonically sharp as anything you've ever heard on this artist, and its heftier price tag is somewhat justified by the inclusion of two bonus cuts. But those on a budget who just want to get the music minus the high-minded audiophile concerns will be happy to note that this is also available on a Chess budget reissue. And that was Cub Coda from the All Music Guide to the Blues, but there was another review that I picked up, and it said, in the mid-1960s, Chess Records released a great series of compilations of 40s and 50s singles by some of its best blues artists, all of them called The Real Folk Blues. The Howlin' Wolf entry is possibly the best of the batch and one of the best introductions to this mercurial electric bluesman. Opening with a savage Killing Floor, the album doesn't let up in its intensity, and it happily focuses on Wolf's less anthologized sides, which gives the album a freshness. A freshness that a lot of blues compilations lack. And that was a review from the site allmusic.com. There's a lot of Howlin' Wolf music to get to. Let's start it off with Killing Floor. Recorded in Chicago in August 1964, it's got Howlin' Wolf doing vocals and guitar, and if you hear any harmonica on any of these cuts, that's Howlin' Wolf too. Accompanying Wolf is Johnny Jones on piano, Arnold Rogers on tenor sax, the great Hubert Sumlin on guitar, Andrew Palmer on bass, and Junior Blackman on drums. And then right after that, we're going to follow it up with Louise, also recorded in Chicago in 1964. And the only personnel change on Louise is the question as to whether it's Andrew Palmer or Andrew Blueblood McMahon on bass. Either way, let's start off with Howlin' Wolf doing Killing Floor, and then the song Louise.

That was Louise by Howlin' Wolf, and before that, Killing Floor. These are from the album, the 5-star album, The Real Folk Blues. Here Howlin' Wolf is doing Poor Boy. It was recorded in Chicago December 1957. It's got Hosea Lee Kennard on piano, Hubert Sumlin on guitar, Alfred Elkins on bass, Earl Phillips on drums. And right after that, Sitting on Top of the World, also recorded in Chicago December 1957 with the same personnel.

Howlin' Wolf doing Poor Boy and Sitting on Top of the World. Let's listen to the song Nature, recorded in Chicago on June 24th, 1957. It's got Anthony Billy Duncan on tenor sax, Hosiah Lee Kennard on piano, Willie Johnson on guitar, Otis Big Smokey Smothers also on guitar, Willie Dixon on bass, Earl Phillips on drums. And immediately following that, My Country Sugar Mama, recorded in Chicago in August 1964. It's got Arnold Rogers, tenor sax, Johnny Jones, piano, Hubert Sumlin, guitar, Andrew Palmer, bass, and Junior Blackman, drums.

That was Howlin' Wolf doing My Country Sugar Mama, and before that, Nature. Now he's doing a song called Tail Dragger. It was written by Willie Dixon. It's got Hubert Sumlin on guitar, J.T. Brown on tenor sax, Johnny Jones on piano, Jerome Arnold on bass, and Junior Blackman on drums. And right after that is another Willie Dixon song, 300 Pounds of Joy. Willie Dixon, actually, and Howlin' Wolf, Sonny Boy Williamson II, and Big Joe Turner, these were some big bluesmen. And Willie Dixon wrote a song recognizing that. It's got Hubert Sumlin and Buddy Guy on guitars, Lafayette Leak on piano, J.T. Brown on tenor sax, Donald Hankins on baritone sax, Sam Lay on drums, Jerome Arnold on bass. Here's Howlin' Wolf doing Tail Dragger and 300 Pounds of Joy.

0: That was Howlin' Wolf doing 300 Pounds of Joy and Tail Dragger. Next, he's doing The Natchez Burning. It was recorded in Chicago on July 9th, 1956. Otis Spann on piano, Willie Johnson on guitar, Willie Dixon on bass, Otis Big Smokey Smothers also on guitar, Earl Phillips on drums. The Natchez Burning was a song written by Howlin' Wolf commemorating a horrible fire that took place at a dance hall called the Rhythm Club. Killed 209 people. They were trapped inside the building. It's now considered the fourth deadliest building fire in United States history. It occurred on April 23rd, 1940. People other than Howlin' Wolf have also written commemorative songs regarding the Natchez fire. Here he is, Howlin' Wolf, The Natchez Burning.
1: Did you ever hear about the burning?

shall adjourn with them. New eyes with them. Rosa May was there. Louise was down. Did you ever hear about the burning?

That was Howlin' Wolf, The Natchez Burning. Next is Built for Comfort. We're back to Willie Dixon. It was recorded in Chicago on August 14th, 1963. It's got Jerome Arnold on bass, Lafayette Leake on piano, Donald Hankins on baritone sax, J.T. Brown on tenor sax, an amazing duo of Buddy Guy and Hubert Sumlin on guitars, Sam Lay on drums, Howlin' Wolf, vocals and guitar. And right after that is Oh Baby, Hold Me, recorded in Chicago on April 15th, 1965. Buddy Guy on guitar, Eddie Shaw on tenor sax, Lee Eggleston on piano, and Sam Lay on drums. Here's Howlin' Wolf doing Built for Comfort and Oh Baby, Hold Me.

That was Howlin' Wolf doing Oh Baby Hold Me. And before that, Built for Comfort. Closing out this album is the last song on Howlin' Wolf, the real folk blues. The song is Tell Me What I've Done. It was recorded in Chicago on April 15th, 1965. It's got Howlin' Wolf, of course, on guitar and vocals like all the others. Sam Lay on drums. Lee Eggleston on piano. Eddie Shaw on tenor sax. And again, Buddy Guy and Hubert Sumlin on guitars. Tell Me What I've Done.

That was Howlin' Wolf doing Tell Me What I've Done. This is Larry Becker doing the Radio Free Blues Show. 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We're going to close out the show with some music from the album Million Dollar Secret, released in 1984 by Rooster Blues Records, featuring the vocalist Valerie Wellington, with some backup by Magic Slim. It's another five-star album. The review from the All Music Guide to the Blues, the definitive guide, third edition, issued by Backbeat Books in 2003, says Wellington is a powerful yet subtle vocalist backed by some of the best Chicago blues players, including Sonnyland Slim, Billy Branch, Casey Jones, and Magic Slim and the Teardrops. And that's reviewer Niles J. France giving it 5 stars. Let's start off with Valerie Wellington doing Down in the Dumps. She's doing vocals and piano on this one. Magic Slim on guitar, Aaron Burton on bass, Casey Jones on drums. The next one is going to be the title song, Million Dollar Secret, with the same crew. And then after that, Independent Blues with Magic Slim on guitar, Johnny Littlejohn on slide guitar, Billy Branch on harmonica, Aaron Burton on bass, and Casey Jones doing drums. And if we have room for it, we'll do Cold, Cold Feeling, and we might be able to squeeze one more in. Thank you for listening to the show. Catch you next time.

0: 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And thank you for listening to Community Radio. 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Stay tuned to this station. We'll see you next time.
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2: Today we are featuring Johannes Brahms. He is number 10 on my chronological list of classical music composers from Beethoven to Bernstein. In chronological order by birth, his predecessor would be Richard Wagner, and the next one in line is Camille Saint-Saëns. Now, Brahms was discovered by Robert Schumann when he was a very young man, and he was a teenager, I believe, when Schumann first started to promote him. He lived a long and productive life. He grew a huge beard and became somewhat of a curmudgeon as he got older, but his work is very distinctive, and one of his greatest works is the one that you'll hear this morning in full. It is the Violin Concerto, Opus 77, the typical three movements, Allegro, Adagio, and Allegro. Now, this concert was performed in Ames, Iowa, on October 5th, 2019, and the violin soloist was an Ames native, Caleb Polashek, who is now a principal violinist, a tenured full professional in the Austin Symphony Orchestra, and he's still a young man. I think Caleb is in his 20s, and he came to Ames from Austin to perform in this concert, and it was not a sellout, but they sure did get a lot of people into this auditorium. Unfortunately, copyright restrictions do not allow me to present the concert, but I have an excellent recording of the same piece, and the orchestra is the New York Philharmonic Orchestra, conducted by Kurt Mazur. Here is the first movement, Allegro non troppo. It's by far the longest, 22 minutes, longer than the other two put together.

You heard movement one of the Brahms Violin Concerto, and that was the Allegro. Now we are ready for a slow movement, number two, the Adagio. And here we go with Adagio.

Second movement of the Brahms Violin Concerto. And I forgot to mention when I introduced this concerto that the violin soloist on this recording is Anne-Sophie Mutter, and she is a well-known, internationally recognized violinist. Wonderful performer. Now we're ready for the third and final movement of the Brahms Violin Concerto, Allegro Grazioso.

And that concludes the violin concerto of Johannes Brahms, the only violin concerto he wrote, and it is considered one of the top four violin concertos of all time. Beethoven, Mendelssohn, and Schumann also had great violin concertos. There's a lot of wonderful violin concertos out there. I wanted you to hear this one because of my sentimental attachment to the Ames Symphony Orchestra called the Central Iowa Symphony, which performed it with Caleb Polashek on October 5th, 2019. Now, the remainder of today's program will also be Brahms. It will be short pieces, Brahms Hungarian Dances.

0: That concludes today's program of classical music composed by Johannes Brahms on my program, Classical Music from Beethoven to Bernstein. I am your host from Ames, Iowa, Roger Berger. Thank you so much for listening.
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0: Hi, this is Steve Summers, and this week on the Oldies Time Machine, we'll listen to the B-side of Cool Shake by the Del Vikings. It wasn't as big of a hit, but even so, quite a few radio stations played it. The instrumental legend is by Duane Eddy. He covered the title song from a 1960 comedy film. It became a massive hit in the UK. The radio station survey song takes us to Washington, D.C., District of Columbia, and a song by Barry Darvell, which bubbled under the Hot 100 nationally, but yet reached the top of the charts, number one at WWDC, District of Columbia. And of course, Wyatt will be here with a Motown memory and the Elvis moment. And now, Wyatt and I will board the OTM transport and head to the launch pad.
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0: He's got his 1 foot in Vermont and 1 foot in New Hampshire and the rest of his body in Tennessee. He's Steve Summers with his big old box of records to play on the oldies time machine.
1: Hey!

There she goes, Carrie Ann, the Hollies, being played August 21st, 1967 at WABC New York. And we're still in the summertime, and we played In the Summertime by Mongo Jerry, also being played this week at WABC in New York. Hoopa Valley, California, and Kahului, Hawaii, you're in orbit with the Oldies Time Machine. Our website is oldiestimemachine.com. Well, coming up, this famous singer died at his home in Kittery Point, Maine, in July 2011. And in his final years, he lived as a self-described hermit. Who was this famous singer? We'll tell you in a moment, but first, August 22nd, 1964, at WHYN Springfield, Mass., Bud Stone was on the air, and the number one song was by J. Frank Wilson and the Cavaliers.

Last Kiss from J. Frank Wilson and the Cavaliers. Well, I was very surprised to hear about the singer when he passed away in July 2011. He had retreated from the public eye and the standard music industry circus, detesting the club scene that he had to navigate during his early fame. He eventually settled into a quiet, secluded life in coastal Maine. In his final years, he lived as a self-described hermit. That's right, a hermit. He was a famous recording artist. Who was it? Gene McDaniels, that's who. He died at his home in Kittery Point, Maine on July 29, 2011, and passed away at the age of 76 following a brief illness.

0: clay.
1: 100 pounds of clay from Gene McDaniels on the Oldies Time Machine. We've got Wyatt here to preview the Motown Memory, which is coming up in just a few minutes here on the Oldies Time Machine. Wyatt?
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3: Davy Bird, howdy. Steve Summers climbed to the bottom of a granite quarry in Vermont for this one.
1: Rare indeed. Terry Stafford, known for the song Suspicion, was on the charts August 22nd, 1964 at WHYN Springfield, Mass. With Follow the Rainbow.

0: This is James Costello from Modesto, California. I've got my ears locked on the Oldies Time Machine with Steve Summers.
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2: The Four Tops started their musical career as the Four Ames at a house party in Detroit in 1954. They changed the group's name to the Four Tops to avoid confusion with a popular group of the day, the Ames Brothers. A smooth lounge act, the Tops stuck to standards and ballads and recorded for at least four other record companies before Berry Gordy signed them to Motown in 1964. By 1966, they had at least six big hits with Motown when the main Motown production team of Holland Dozier Holland came up with this week's Motown Memory, which reached number 2 on the Soul chart, number 6 on the Billboard Hot 100, and number 6 in the UK. And that song is Standing in the Shadows of Love.

0: Steve Summers is exploring Lake Champlain in Vermont. He's searching for the lake monster known as Champ and a treasure of music at the bottom of the lake. It's a waterlogged melody on the oldies time machine.
1: I had to scuba dive to the bottom of Lake Champlain for this one. August 22nd, 1964. This one was being played in Hartford, Connecticut, Springfield, Mass., Philadelphia, and actually made the top 10 in Boise, Idaho. The Forevers and Say I Love You.

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0: The original version of Volare, done by Domenico Modugna. Well, coming up next half hour, we've got the doo-wopper, we've got the instrumental nugget, the radio station survey song, and Wyatt will be here with the Elvis moment, all coming your way, right here. The Oldies Time Machine is heard on great community radio stations like WRFC, Rochester, New York, KIDE, Hoopa Valley, California, WTYM, Time 102.9, Zephyr Hills, Florida, KZ88, Kabul, Missouri, WPPM, Philadelphia, Pennsylvania, WHPW, Harpswell, Maine, KHOI, Story City, Ames, Iowa, KKRN, Round Mountain, California, and Wool FM, Bellows Falls, Vermont.
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0: Here's this week's doo-wopper on the Oldies Time Machine with Steve Summers.
1: The Del Vikings were a groundbreaking 1950s doo-wop group formed in 1955 at the Pittsburgh Air Force Base. They are celebrated as one of the first successfully racially integrated musical ensembles of the rock and roll era. This week's doo-wop song was written by the group's bass singer and founding member Clarence Quick and served as a high-energy B-side of their hit Cool Shake. This B-side, while not as popular as Cool Shake, was played by many radio stations and made the top 10 in Pittsburgh and Albany, New York. Time to get up and do a little dancing. Here's the Del Vikings and Jitterbug Mary. Jitterbug.

0: Steve Summers will scuba dive to the depths of Casco Bay in Maine to reveal a rare oldie. Well, then again, maybe he'd just seek out the shelves of the record stores in downtown Brunswick.
1: Yes, indeed. This one's so rare, we dove into Casco Bay in Maine for this one. August 21st, 1964, at WPOP Hartford, they were playing a song by the Sherrys, That Boy of Mine. It was a top 40 hit at WPOP, but it did not chart nationally.

0: The instrumental nugget is coming up in just a few minutes here on the Oldies Time Machine. But first, August 20th, 1965 at WMEX Boston and other radio stations as well. In August of 1965, the number one song was by Barry McGuire, Eve of Destruction. From our vintage interviews file, I spoke with Barry about that song.
1: Barry, you'll always be remembered as singing P.F. Sloan's Eve of Destruction. Why did you choose to record the song to begin with?
2: Well, the first time I heard the song, it really resonated, you know, within me as a statement of truth. Every line in the song came from a place of concern in my own awareness. And I thought, well, I really want to sing that song. And so we got in the studio, and it wasn't even on the list to be recorded, but the third song sounded like the first one, and the producer said, let's do something else. So I whipped out the words to Eve. I said, let's do this song. And he went, oh, okay. And he said, well, maybe we'll put it on the B side of a record or something. Well, and it came out to be the biggest tune of the year, you know.
1: Was the sheet that you whipped out, was that written by P.F. Sloan himself?
2: Yes,
1: Did he give you the sheet?
2: It was right out of his notebook, handwritten. It was all wrinkly. And so I smoothed the wrinkles out of it and hung it on the music stand. And if you listen to the original track, there's a place where, you can't twist the truth. And the reason I went, is because I lost my place in the wrinkly paper. You sound so frustrated. I couldn't see the words. It was in the dark over in the corner of the studio.
1: And you didn't record it again. That was it.
2: No,
1: you let it go as is.
2: One take because we were out of time. There was a band in the hallway waiting to get into the studio, and I wanted to come back in and redo the whole vocal track. And that was on a Thursday. Well, Monday morning, the song was on the radio. I never got to go back in and ruin it by cleaning up the vocals.

0: instrumental nugget of the week on the Oldies Time Machine with Steve Summers.
1: Duane Eddy was an American guitarist who gained global fame in the late 1950s and early 1960s, known for making the electric guitar the star of instrumental hits, selling over 100 million records. This week's instrumental nugget holds true for Eddy's signature style, which features his heavily reverberating string guitar, a sound famously known as twang. This instrumental became a massive smash across the pond, peaking at number 2 on the British singles chart in January 1961, and enjoyed a strong top 20 run here in the States, reaching number 8. Peppy was a 1960 musical comedy film, and Eddy covered the title theme. Peppy by Duane Eddy is this week's instrumental nugget.

0: kid, Emma Mazzola, from Belleville, Ohio. And every week, my poppy hosts the Elvis Moment right here on the Oldies Time Machine.
1: Hey, wait a minute, Emma. Let's let your poppy give us a preview of that Elvis Moment that will be coming up shortly.
2: In the Elvis Moment, we travel back to a very special concert to hear Elvis be, shall we say, very welcoming. Steve Summers has been checking radio station music surveys all over the country. It's time for the music survey feature on the Oldies Time Machine.
3: Barry Darvell was born Barry Lee Perigoy in 1942. He was a pop and rockabilly singer from Alexandria, Virginia. He was of Greek origin, and after his family moved to Washington, D.C., he contacted Ted Petus, who owned Colt 45 Records and operated a cinema in the city of Washington. Darvell was known for his soulful vocal stylings in the late 50s and 60s. He is best known for a record he released in 1959. The song bubbled under the Hot 100 nationally, but since he was from the Washington, D.C. area, it's not surprising the song did much better in Washington and the greater Baltimore area. On December 20th, 1959, at WWDC, District of Columbia, the number one song was by Barry Darvell. How will it end?

0: 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Country crossover.
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2: Ladies and gentlemen, Elvis has not left the building. Time for the Elvis moment on the Oldies Time Machine.
3: Written by Ray Winkler and John Hathcock, Welcome to My World was one of the songs Elvis Presley sang for a benefit concert in Honolulu in 1973. Presley made television and entertainment history with his Elvis Aloha from Hawaii concert as it was beamed live via satellite to various countries on a delayed basis to approximately 30 European countries, and it first aired in America in an edited form about 10 weeks later. The concert was seen in over 40 countries by close to 1.5 billion people, a global rating smash. This was Elvis Presley at the pinnacle of his superstardom, giving one of the most outstanding concert performances of his career. By the way, the crowd noise around 40 seconds in is because Elvis is teasing one of the audience members with the scarf he is about to give away, and then engages her for a couple of seconds in a little tugging back and forth with it. To hear this song, we'll set the Wayback Time Machine to shortly after midnight on January 14, 1973, at the Honolulu International Center Arena, right here on the Oldies Time Machine.

0: Be sure to join Wyatt Cushing for the Elvis Moment each and every week here on the Oldies Time Machine. Well, summertime is traveling time, time to get in the car, but the price of gasoline has been way too high this year. I don't know how much it's been where you live. I suppose in Hawaii it's been $6, $7 a gallon. I don't know. Around here, around $3.50 a gallon. It fluctuates a bit, but it's been way too high. No matter where you live, it's been way too high. Hopefully prices will be coming down. I got to thinking about the service station and how they used to check the oil, pump the gasoline for you, check the air in the tires, and maybe you even give you a set of glasses. Yeah, a set of glasses.
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1: I see you're rushing off to Blakely's to get your free set of glasses. Well, we're out of time. August 20th, 1967, at WMEX Boston, Larry Justice, Mel Miller, and Charlie Tudor were on the air, and they were playing Sandy Posey. I Take It Back. See you next week, right here.
2: Here he comes now. I've got to tell him somehow. I could put it off till later.

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3: 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This is the Cat Beast Party. Do you know where your Cat Beast is?
5: Ring-a-ding-ding. Ain't that a kick in the Cat Beast?

We're gonna have a cat peas party tonight. And nothing better to do. Hang with the cat peas, drink some booze. We're gonna have a cat peas party tonight.

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Don't be a sumbitch pile of monkey nuts. Come down and see old Nub. Get a slightly used Chevrolet or a seriously traumatized monkey. You know Nub, he'll tote the note.

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I see you've met my faithful handyman. He's just a little brought down because when you knocked, he thought you were the candy man.

0: if you want something visual that's not too abysmal, we could take in an old Steve Reeves movie.
1: I'm glad we caught you at home. Could we use your phone? We're both in a bit of a hurry.
2: Right.
1: We'll just say where we are, then go back to the car. 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
2: Can I get a beep?
1: Hello, my loves. This is Angie. Welcome to another Cat Beast party. I do thank you very much for tuning in. Hey, we'll start off by giving fuzzy greetings from Bitbit to, of course, Mozzie and JoJo in Long Island City, Boots and Tootie in Donaldson, Buddy, Morty, Felix, Joey, Minnie in Lebanon, Moe, Citra, and Simcoe in Germansville, Sunny, Coco, and Paco, the Tabernacle Choir in Hoquesson, Delaware, Myrtle Beach Kitties, Kiki, Bubbles, Mr. White Sox, Mr. Tony Biscuits, that is. And then we have Lovey at PLT, Midnight and Caramel at the Back Again Bookstore, and the Strays, Robert, Susie, we have not seen either of them in a while, Nacho, we just saw Nacho a few minutes ago, Fluffy Butt, and Juice. On the 45, we're going to do songs with Sorry in the title, and we'll backtrack now. Yes, of course, we lost two great people in the last week, one of which was Tim Curry. So you heard him as Frankenfurter doing Sweet Transvestite, and then him as Tim Curry doing Hit the Road Jack from the Rockstar album. There was Dolly Parton and Debbie Harry and their cover of Heart of Glass, although it's Dolly's cover, but of course it's Blondie's song. Okay, Paperback Writer from the Beatles and then the Monkees, and of course I'm watching all the Monkees episodes that are up on Tubi right now, and that was Last Train to Clarksville, and the Cat Beast theme, as always. There is a new album out from Ty Segall. It is called Chrome, and here's a track from it called Running to Nowhere on the Cat Beast Party. Enjoy.

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0: 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We will backtrack now. There was XTC with Are You Receiving Me? And from East Side Story, Squeeze with Mumbo Jumbo. Glenn Tilbrook just had his 69th birthday. And Pee Wee Herman from the Back to the Beach soundtrack gave us Surfin' Bird. And then there was Swingin' and Surfin' from Annette Funicello. Wonder if she could actually surf. I bet she could. And a band called Cheeto Whores with Hot Rod Hell Kitten. Yes, indeed. The Pride of Nashville, Tennessee, the Exotic Ones, gave us the Cat Beast Party theme. And then there was Detroit Cobras with Boss Lady. Weird Boy Next Door from the Muffs. And then, of course, new Ty Segall. Well, all right, then. We are going to get to our theme, which is songs with sorry in the title. And Steph requested this one from the band LMFAO. Here's a song called Sorry for Party Rockin' on the Cat Beast Party. Keep on party rockin'.

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Don't get in the way of Cat Beast. It's Angie. This is hour two of this week's Cat Beast Party, and I do thank you for tuning in. And I would like to thank the radio stations that aired the Cat Beast Party: KUR at Kutztown University, Radio Free Nashville, Global Community Radio, WERU in Bangor, Maine, KURU in Silver City, New Mexico, KOPN in Columbia, Missouri, WHPW in Harpswell, Maine, WBTV in Burlington, Vermont, KXCJ in Cave Junction, Oregon, KACR in Alameda, California, and KZGM in Cool, Missouri. All right, on the 45, we're doing songs about everything. Yes, every little stinking thing. All right, so we will go back now. There was Not Dave that gave us Cappy's Party Anthem, Why I Drink from Philly awesome band Go to Blazes, The Ramones, with Somebody Put Something in My Drink, King of Beers from Too Much Joy from the Serial Killers album, and Bare Naked Ladies with Alcohol. Yeah, there was a little bit of a theme there, but not that I, you know, advocate that behavior. And anyway, I do advocate the Radio Free Cat Beast theme. Yes, indeed. Well, all right. I guess it's time for a Monkey Minute, isn't it?

This week's Monkey Minute is a sequel to last week's Monkey Minute, as we go back to Knoxville, where the city council has passed the ordinance that will limit a household to 4 dogs, cats, or monkeys over the age of 6 months, or any combination of the three, starting January 1st, 2027. One woman, Jamie Fuller, said she owns 30 primates at her North Knoxville home, and this ordinance will force her to move. Originally, the ordinance said it would go into effect 17 days after it passed. However, council members changed it to go into effect on January 1st to give Fuller time to relocate, as she remains adamant about keeping the monkeys she has. Why don't they just not pass the ordinance if they want to try to be nice to her? Fuller says she disagrees with the new limit on animals and says she has not experienced the problems the city is citing as issues. But she's also said that Animal Control, the TWRA, and city officials have visited her property following complaints. I think she has some bogus neighbors. That's just my opinion. Hey, Joe Keery from Stranger Things has a musical project called De Joe. And here's another great track from that, from the Crux album. This is Basic Being Basic on the Cat Beast Party.

The Cat Beast Party, brought to you by Nub Armstrong, Hughes Chevrolet, and Monkey Farm. Don't be a sumbitch pile of monkey nuts. Come down and see old Nub. Get a slightly used Chevrolet or a seriously traumatized monkey. You know Nub, he'll tote the note.

What is Cat Beast? Okay, that sounds about right. It's Angie. This is the tail end of another Cat Beast party. Thank you for tuning in. I want to say hello to Steph and Ryan in Donaldson, Tennessee, Colleen and Cray Cray in Smashville, Becca in Long Island City, Michelle in Murfreesboro, Daniel and Ellie in Madison, Chris and Sherry, Andy and Kelly, Steve Mankey Boodle, Carl in the Future, and Coleman, Kate, Lauren, and Stu Baca at Bucket's Bar and Grill right here in lovely Myrtle Beach. Okay, there was the Tom Tom Club, just right back then, with Wording Rapping Hood, and Bad Barra from Chloe Calais, and also the Draculas, what a great name for a band, and that was I'll Fall Asleep When I'm Dead, Won't We All, and New Darts from the Halloween Love Songs album with Haunt Me, and they are working on new stuff too, and plus another Black Violet album as well. From Nashville, Tennessee, there was Vista Blue with Cappy's Party Theme, and Sports from Viagra Boys. Okay, as I mentioned, we are doing songs with everything in the title for the second theme. And also, Labor Day is coming up, so I hope you have a safe and fun Labor Day, Labor Day weekend, and all that fun stuff. Don't eat too many hot dogs, unless you want to. I'm not judging. All right, here is them with I Can Only Give You Everything on the Cappy's Party. Thank you for listening, and have a kick-butt week.

Hey there, everybody. Hey, what's going on? This is Wood Warblers Jazz Grass, y'all, and it is the 21st anniversary show. Oh my God. Wood Warblers Jazz Grass is old enough to drink. Isn't that amazing? I've been on the air for 21 years. But the truth of the matter is that Wood Warblers Jazz Grass itself was born on the second floor of a steamy old schoolhouse in East Warren, Vermont, at a place known as Mad River Valley Community Radio. And friends, it still airs on that station in syndication by way of the AudioPort Pacifica network, that is. And now home at Central Vermont Community Radio, here in the People's Republic of Vermont, way up near the Granite Hills, as it were. And at this point, after 21 years, I'm almost catching up to the number of terrestrial radio stations in these here American states that do carry Wood Warblers Jazz Grass. It's an honor to be picked up and told that it's worth keeping for years and years in a bunch of different places. And truthfully, it would take up too much time to mention you all. But you know you're out there, and I know you're out there. And right there, to start this 21st anniversary show, was an instrumental that grabbed my attention the moment I heard the very first note. It's called Aced, and it was Andy Leftwich on the fiddle and mandolin, Cody Kilby on the guitar, Byron House on the upright bass, Matt Menefee on banjo and mandolin, from Andy Leftwich's 2026 release, Aced. And I hope that for the most part, all of my shows that you've heard over the years, I've aced it for you. In other words, they've just worked for you so well that you came back for more and were like, wow, I never knew those sounds existed or were that great. You know, that's kind of the idea. And so for the anniversary shows, I like to pick out a bunch of tunes that either fit the number of the anniversary or just the feeling of Jazz Grass and doing this radio show over the years. My name is Brian Oust. Thank you for tuning in. Y'all are beautiful. Mac Wiseman would like to tell you that he likes bluegrass music, not just any bluegrass music. And this is from 1963. Mac Wiseman likes good bluegrass music, and I would have to agree with that.

That there is the Grandma Thunderbunk's music box from flat picking legend Clarence White. Sometimes I say like Billy Strings is if you take Clarence White and Doc Watson and Tony Rice and cross all three of them and come up with something, what is the next step? That's Billy Strings. So anyway, Clarence White on flat picking guitar from Tough and Stringy Sessions 1966 to 1968, a collection released in 2010. Also had Gene Parsons on drums, Wayne Moore on the bass, Gary Paxton on the celeste, and Gib Gilbo playing rhythm guitar. My name is Brian Oust. I simply manipulate the dials and program the music for you week after week, year after year, decade after decade. Here on Wood Warblers Jazz Grass, this is the 21st anniversary edition. Y'all, what a life. Before that, from Magoo, a band I just found out about that released an album of the same name, What a Life, was released by Magoo in 2026. Dylan Flynn on the dobro, Eric Hill on the guitar, Cortland Bills on mandolin, Denton Turner on the bass. I tell you, What a Life. And then A Long Way Around was before that from the Del McCurry Band. It's a single that was released in 2025. That's how I try to craft each show, each episode, each theme, or each sequence of themes that are connected somehow in a larger story arc. So, Del McCurry Band, Alan Bartram on the bass, Christian Ward on the fiddle, Ronnie McCurry on the mandolin, Robbie McCurry on the banjo, Papa Del McCurry singing and playing guitar. Before that, Born to Be With You, which is an old, I think it's Buzz Busby or the Osborne Brothers. It's one of those guys. Wrote that a long time ago. Played there by Flashback on a 2018 album called Denver Snow. Richard Bennett on the guitar, Stuart Weirich on banjo and vocals, Don Rigsby on the mandolin and singing, Phil Ledbetter on the dobro, and Kurt Chapman playing the bass. And then at the top of the set, I like good bluegrass music, as long as it's good bluegrass music. There's plenty of not good bluegrass music, just like in every other genre. Mack Wiseman from 1963, he played guitar and sang. Ray Edenton on the guitar, Charles Trent on the banjo, Joe Zinkoff on the bass, Buddy Harmon on the drums, and Cecil Brower played the fiddle. Now then, I take it upon myself every single week, by way of not repeating songs, at least on purpose. Sometimes they slip through. It's been 11 years that I've been doing that. Sometimes, you know, with all the hard drive crashes and trying to rearrange music, trying to figure out what

That's a song called Radio Waves, which you are in one way or another subject to listening to this here Woodworlders Jazzgrass 21st Anniversary Edition. The artist is Meadow Mountain. They have a self-titled release, Meadow Mountain, from 2018. Summers Baker on the guitar, Jack Dunleavy on the mandolin, Ian Parker on violin, George Guthrie on the banjo, Wilson Llewellyn on the bass. They're from Colorado. And if it sounds like what happened to the bluegrass music, well, that's just sort of what goes on here on a weekly basis on Wood Warblers Jazzgrass. I do start with bluegrass, and I try to aim sometimes for a roughly three-way split between bluegrass on the early end, jazz on the back end, and the fusion thereof in between. Although sometimes it's just whatever it is that compels me to depart bluegrass sooner or play a longer one of those three possible sets of music. That middle section, of course, being jazzgrass, that place where bluegrass departs its traditional trappings and incorporates other sounds down this shape-shifting sonic continuum that I've been referring to for most of the past 21 years, right? So anyhow, if that's not enough straight bluegrass for you, I'm sorry. I hope that you do enjoy the rest of the show. A walking song was before that, played by Billy Strings in Asheville, North Carolina at the DiscoverAsheville.com arena for the Halloween shows of October 2022. It's the 29th, to be precise. Billy Strings there picking a song that is actually written by J.R.R. Tolkien for the Lord of the Rings. And he made this fantastic piece of music out of it with his crackerjack, jamgrass, progressive bluegrass, virtuosic band consisting of Jared Walker on the mandolin, Billy Phelan on the banjo, Alex Hargreaves on the fiddle, and Royal Massat playing the bass. And for this series of shows, a whole bunch of other guests as well. Veil of Deja Blue was before that from Peter Rowan's 2022 album, Calling You from My Mountain. That's what I'm doing right now, friends. Max Wareham on the banjo, Eric Thorne on the bass, Julian Pinelli on the fiddle, Chris Henry on mandolin and harmony vocals, Peter Rowan singing lead and playing guitar, and then started that with Uncharted Territory from Unspoken Tradition off their 2019 album, Myths We Tell Our Young. Zane McGinnis on the banjo, Lee Schofield on the bass and singing, Tim Gardner on the fiddle, Audie McGinnis on the guitar, and Ty Gilpin playing the mandolin. This is Twisted Pine from their 2017 eponymous album, and 21 and Rising.

0: That's Joshua Stefan, So Rare, from his 2011 album Django Nuevo. Django referring to Reinhardt, the style of music being jazz manouche. Günther Stefan on rhythm guitar, Max Schaff on the double bass, Sebastian Reimann on violin, and Thomas Kukulius playing a little percussion here on the Wood Warblers Jazz Grass 21st anniversary show. And it has been a frequent foil of mine, I guess, is to bridge the gap or make the final bridge between all things Grassicana back there and jazz with some Django Reinhardt, Stefan Grappelli style jazz manouche. And it turns out there's quite a lot of people who do that, but you just don't hear about it very much unless you go looking. Before that, El Camino, The Path, is So Rare to get to 21 years of Wood Warblers Jazz Grass. That was Brittany Haas on the fiddle, Paul Cowart on the bass, and Jordan Tice on the guitar. In 2014, they released an album called You Got This as Haas, Cowart, and Tice. This was before they became Hawktail, a little bit later on. And then before that, Can't Stop Now is an old Newgrass revival tune, specifically written, I believe, or at least performed by Sam Bush back in the day, right? They're appearing on the Green Sky Bluegrass album called 25, featuring Sam Bush playing the mandolin and singing harmony. Michael Arlen Bon on the banjo, Paul Hoffman on the mandolin, Dave Bruza acoustic guitar, Anders Beck on the dobro. In 2025, Green Sky Bluegrass released XXV25, which is their 25th either release or year in operation. I think it's the years that they've been around. And it's basically taking a bunch of songs that they already played and cutting them again up to a different standard, which is kind of what I think about doing with Wood Warblers Jazz Grass and the 350 shows that you can listen to on the Public Radio Exchange just by dialing up on your web browser, Exchange and Jazz Grass, as two words there. In any event, like, you know, maybe it's time to take those and remix them. But if I keep finding music that's compelling, I'm going to keep playing the Uncharted Territory type show where I haven't played any of those songs before. 21 and Rising started that set from Twisted Pine off their self-titled 2017 album. Chris Sartori on the bass, Dan By on the mandolin, Kathleen Parks playing the fiddle and singing, and An Fung playing the flute.
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0: Now then, welcome to the jazz portion of things. This is Willie Morris, and he plays the tenor saxophone from a 2025 album called Unbound Inner and a tune called Patterned, which is how every single episode plays out in its theme. It's played out with a pattern.

That one is called Trajectories, and it's by Stan Kenton. He played piano and directed a 36-person orchestra there. So I'm only going to cover a couple people on that orchestra, or in that orchestra. Art Pepper on saxophone, somehow or another. Bart Calderall as well, and Bud Shank. And then Shelly Mann played the drums. And that's as much as I need to describe, honestly. You can look it up if you really want to. Stan Kenton, Innovations in Modern Music from 1950. All of the above is what I consider Wood Warblers Jazz Grass. Innovations in Modern Music and Old Music. It's kind of not that old. You know, it's not like centuries old. It's 100 years old may seem like old to some people, right? But Trajectories, you know, like, where is this going? Every week, I put a lot of thought into where Wood Warblers Jazz Grass is going every single week, as far as making sure there is a coherent theme or topic or idea that the show songs revolve around. Anyhow, before Trajectories, I had the theme of No Repeat, which I've played before, but this time is by Phil Woods and Lou Tabakin. They play alto saxophone and clarinet. That would be Phil Woods on the reeds, and Lou Tabakin on the tenor saxophone, Jimmy Rawls on piano, Michael Moore on the bass, Bill Goodwin on the drums. This is from a 1980 album, but the song itself is of the hard bop era, and it's Lee Morgan or Art Blakey or one of those guys. I can't quite remember. The theme of No Repeat, though, is also a guiding principle for Wood Warblers Jazz Grass, as is making sure each show is very well patterned. The song Patterned was from Willie Morris, and he played the tenor saxophone, John Davis on piano, Rudy Royston on the drums, Boris Kozlov on bass, and Ben Galecki on vibraphone, from a 2025 album called Unbound Inner. This is Steve Johns, and he plays the drums. And it's true that Wood Warblers Jazz Grass has been around long enough to gain its own mythology. That's the name of this song, Mythology. Here we go.

0: This is a song called Portal. On bass, Linda May Han Oh. In 2025, she released Strange Heavens. That's where Portal comes from. I hope Woodwarbler Shazgrass is a portal for you to some music you never knew you were going to love so much. Hopefully. If I'm doing my job right. I'm Brian Oust. This is the 21st anniversary edition of Jazzgrass. Ambrose Akinmuzier on the trumpet, and Tyshawn Sorey is playing the drums right here. Before that, Miles Davis, In Your Own Sweet Way, from the 1959 album Working with the Miles Davis Quintet. Miles playing the trumpet and the mute. John Coltrane on the tenor saxophone, Philly Joe Jones on the drums, Red Garland on the piano, and Paul Chambers on the bass. Doesn't really get much better than that, does it? Legend was before that, from Pat Metheny on guitar and Brad Meldow on the piano. Their 2006 album was Metheny Meldow. And then I started that set with Mythology from Steve Johns, who plays drums, Monty Croft on the vibraphone and harmonica, John Hart on guitar, Greg Murphy on the piano, Joris Teep playing the bass. All of those songs having to do with being on the air for 21 years and trying to keep it fresh so that it's something I still want to do. And it's, don't make no mistake.
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Ladies and gentlemen, you are tuned in to Back Down the Bayou, Louisiana and roots music heard locally here in Baton Rouge on WHYRLP, on the internet at WHYR.org, and on a number of stations on the Pacifica Radio Network, of which WHYR is one. I'm Bill Bolens. I'll be sitting in with you as your sound system selector for the show this evening. Getting us started into this hour, we had Dr. John, Those Lonely, Lonely Nights from the Gumbo record. We're going to get right on into it with a Street Party. Street Party from Leonard Lowdown Brown.

ladies and gentlemen, I am here today to speak to you about the evils of alcohol. It was Sunday morning, 10 a.m., and he said, oh, here we go again.

0: turns to whiskey. And that cross is on the 50.
1: I know that's right.
0: My head will be bowed with my knee on the ground. And I will look up at the heaven and ask to be forgiven because...

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This is Baton Rouge Community Radio. Back down the bayou, I'm Bill sitting in with you and wrapping up a set with some local music here from Polecat Funk, a single of theirs, Lose Control. Before that, we had a single from one of our local, former local people, Jim George. Jim was doing Whiskey. Our buddy Will Wesley was doing Ready to Ride, a single from him. And also, let's see, we had Bonsoir Cotin up there in the set. They were doing Big Money from their Bon V record. We started off the set with Leonard Lowdown Brown out of Houston doing Street Party from the Lowdown Street Party release. Get us towards the bottom of the hour, we got Chris O'Leary here from his Blue Collar record, Chris doing Live Baby Gators.

He said, do me a favor, son, I'll make it worth your while. There's a baby gator sign up here a couple miles. My eyes open wide, my jaw dropped. I just see this one through. I could tell we were there by the smile on his face. It's just like in my dreams, I recognize the place. He said, give me a minute, boy.

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This is Baton Rouge Community Radio. Originating from the banana plantation somewhere in mid-city Baton Rouge, 3 miles east of the Mississippi River where the West begins, this is Back Down the Bayou. I'm Bill sitting in with you. And let's see, that was Chris O'Leary from his Blue Collar record, Live Baby Gators, here on Back Down the Bayou. Yeah, we're going to keep on sending out a tribute to Frank Beard of ZZ Top. And we also remember in Dolly Parton and Tim Curry, though we do not have any music from them. But we got some ZZ Top. We're going to send this one out by Shreveport Bill. We were discussing it, and he liked the ZZ Top tune, Master of Sparks.

always trying to bring you the latest right here on Back Down to Bayou. We had the Rolling Stones and their latest single from their Foreign Tongues record. That was Divine Intervention, and this is probably the only station in Baton Rouge you will hear this on, WHYR. We are non-commercial. And before the Rolling Stones, we had Rufus Jagno doing a huge hit for them. That was Port Barry off a Gin Label 45 RPM record. Tab Benoit did Fever for the Bayou, the title track to that record. We started off with a couple of tracks from ZZ Top coming at us out of Houston, Texas. Master of Sparks and covering the 13th Floor Elevators, Reverberation Doubt.

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1: Originating from the banana plantation somewhere in mid-city Baton Rouge, 3 miles east of the Mississippi River where the West begins, broadcast directly into the swampland of your mind wherever you have us tuned in at this 4th of July weekend. This is Back Down the Bayou. I'm Bill sitting in with you, and we are going to get things started right on into it. We are through the crevasse in the levee over by Cypress Lake. This is Frigid Pink, House of the Rising Sun.

WHYR 96.9 FM, WHYR.org. This is Baton Rouge Community Radio. Back down the bayou, I'm Bill, sitting in with you the 4th of July. We are through the crevasse in the levee over there by Cypress Lake edition of the show, deep into the swamplands of wherever we are. That was the third Bardo. I'm 5 years ahead of my time. The Dukes of Stratosphere did 25 o'clock. Fi-Yi-Yi and the Mandingo Warriors were doing the Backstreet Jam. Steppenwolf did Ride With Me, Baby, and we started the set with Frigid Pink, House of the Rising Sun. Time to head straight for outer space. This is Sun Ra and his orchestra, Theme of the Stargazers.

0: 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This is Baton Rouge Community Radio. This is Back Down the Bayou. I'm Bill sitting in with you. Thank you all, ladies and gentlemen, for tuning in. Whether you're here in Baton Rouge, out there on the internet, or on one of our Pacifica Radio Network affiliated stations. Wrapping up that set right there, we had Captain Beyond, Dancing Madly Backwards. Before Captain Beyond out of Houston, Texas, we had the 13th Floor Elevators doing Reverberation Doubt from their Live at the Houston Music Hall Theater record. And we had the Sun Ra Orchestra open the set for us here on the July 4th, 5th, wherever we are, edition of the show. Theme of the Stargazers, Outer Spaceways Incorporated, Next Stop Mars. Next stop, this is going to be at a freak out. This is Frank Zappa and the Mothers of Invention. A record called Live at TTG Studios in 1966. Take it away, Frank.
1: 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One.

two trains, two railroad tracks, one going and the other one coming back. There goes my baby on that old train. I say, come back, come back, baby, come back. Click clack, click clack. There's my baby waving her handkerchief down. 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
0: Come on, I'll play it for you. 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There were two railroad tracks. Click, clack, click, clack. Oh, one of them leaving, and the other one coming back.

0: once you have all finally graduated, I think it'll be wonderful when you all go out there and become real estate operators, plumbers, dentists.
1: You are tuned in to Back Down the Bayou, Louisiana, and Roots Music. I'm Bill, sitting in with you, and we are still plowing our way into the swampland of your mind with the 4th of July extravaganza, more or less. Wrapping up that set right there, our freakout set for the evening, we had Frank Zappa and the Mothers of Invention. From the Live at TTG Studios release, we're having a freakout. Before Frank, we had Nelson Riddle and his orchestra doing Route 66 from the Beat Generation box set. The Charlatans did Codine. They were big in the San Francisco scene, one of the first bands, along with the Grateful Dead. The Grateful Dead did Early Morning Rain, an early demo from them. Before the Grateful Dead, we had Captain Beefheart and the Magic Band doing Click Clack. We started the set with Frank Zappa and the Mothers of Invention at that freakout live at the TTG Studios. They were doing the Electric Banana. I'm Bill Bolens. It's been a pleasure sitting in with you all this evening, ladies and gentlemen. Thank you all very much for tuning in. Hopefully you had a great 4th of July, good and safe one at that. We're going to get on up near the top of the hour with the Allman Brothers Band, recorded at the Atlanta Pop Festival on July 5th, 1970, in memory of Elizabeth Reed. WHYR 96.9 FM, WHYR.org. 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
1: Prague is alive and well in the 21st century, but with this episode, we're going back to 1986.

0: Prague is alive and well in the 21st.
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0: It's hard to believe that those crickets have been dead for about 50 years, 40 years. Okay, we just heard a double shot, the opening two songs from XTC's masterpiece from 1986, Skylarking. We heard Summer's Cauldron, which bleeds right into grass. Amazing songs from an amazing album, Todd Rundgren Production. And that 1986 duet is a perfect opening for this episode of Prague is Alive, in which I am going to count down my nine favorite albums from 1986. But I'm going to...
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0: Prague is alive and well in the 21st century, but with this episode, we're going back to 1986.

It's hard to believe that those crickets have been dead for about 50 years, 40 years. Okay, we just heard a double shot, the opening two songs from XTC's masterpiece from 1986, Skylarking. We heard Summer's Cauldron, which bleeds right into grass. Amazing songs from an amazing album, Todd Rundgren Production. And that 1986 duet is a perfect opening for this episode of Prague is Alive, in which I am going to count down my 9 favorite albums from 1986. But I'm going to do something unusual. I'm also going to feature single shots from some of the great Prague albums of the year that didn't quite make my top 10 in terms of favorite albums, including Emerson, Lake & Powell's self-titled album and Ain Soft's Hattonfield and Talk Talk's The Color of Spring and Shub Niggeroth, La Ballade de Lenore and Heatwave from Univers Zero. So, without further ado, let's hear those 5 songs representing those 5 albums, and then we'll get on to the double shot countdown of the other 8 albums that make up my top 8 favorite albums from the year 1986. Okay, here's Emerson, Lake, and Powell. Enjoy.

The song was called Heat Wave. It comes from Universe Zero's amazing 1986 album, Heat Wave, Great Avant-Garde. Before that, we heard from the French band Shub Niggeroth with the song La Ballade de la Nord, their 1986 debut album, Les Morts Vont Vite, which means the dead will live, are going to live. It was an incredible kind of Zulish avant-garde album. And before that, we heard from the British Mark Hollis and his band Tok Tok. One of their early albums, The Color of Spring, came out. Had some good, great hits on it, but I played Time It's Time, awesome song. And then Ain Soft from Japan had an album out called Hat and Field, from which we heard The Swan Lake. And then we opened with the song The Miracle from Emerson, Lake and Powell's debut and only album, which also came out in 1986. And I found this interesting as I was looking at these titles of those five songs, that each album artist represents a totally different micro-genre of progressive rock. We've got the symphonic represented by Emerson, Lake and Powell. We've got the Ain Soft has the prog folk kind of jazzy side. Tok Tok has the early side that became post-rock. Shub Niggeroth has, I think, the Zul sound. And Universe Zero, of course, has the avant-garde.

0: a double shot from the great bandoneon player from Argentina, Astor Piazzolla, from the album Tango Zero Hour, which was actually an album put together by Kip Hanrahan, and his album Pangea was a brief album of really high quality music and production and packaging, with the CD only packaging. But anyway, Astor Piazzolla put together an album for him, for Kip, and we heard Michelangelo 70, preceded by Milonga del Angel, or Angel, I don't know. And that was the Devastat representing my number 8 favorite album of 1986. We opened this episode of Prague is Alive with my number 9 album, Skylarking, from XTC. And now we're going to jump to number 7. This is from Cocteau Twins and Harold Budd, a double shot from The Moon and the Melodies. Enjoy.
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What a great collaboration. Harold Budd with the Cacto Twins. Who would have ever thunk it? And no less the sound that came from Treasure and even Bluebell Knoll. Anyway, the name of the album is The Moon and the Melodies. Came out in 1986. It is my number 7 favorite album from 1986. And we heard the songs Bloody and Blunt and Sea Swallow Me. Not every song on the album features the wonderful vocal acrobatics of Elizabeth Fraser, but those two do. And even the other songs with just Robin Guthrie and Simon Raymond and Harold are excellent, excellent songs. Okay, next up, this is Gary Katz production. He produced very few albums in his career, but they're all amazing, including this one from Rosie Vela, Zazu, my number 6 favorite album from 1986.

The song is called Tonto. It comes from Rosie Vela, a pretty well-regarded and known model, fashion model, who had a singing career, but only one album released. This one, 1986, Zazu, produced by none other than Gary Katz, and featuring Tony Levin on the Chapman stick and bass. Anyway, great, great album. My number six favorite album from 1986. And the song that preceded Tonto was Magic Smile, the two best songs on the album. Next up, Everything But the Girl had an album out in 1986 called Baby Let the Stars Shine. We're going to hear a double shot from that wonderful orchestrated big sound album.

Everything But the Girl, Ben Watt and Tracy Thorne, husband, wife, a band that really has never let me down. I didn't like this particular album as much as their first two, but it grew on me and it continues to grow. Now I visit it and like their songs are so familiar and so family-like. I just love them. Baby Let the Stars Shine is the name of that album. We heard Sugar Finney, a song about Marilyn Monroe, and then that was preceded by the Torch song, Careless. Great music. What a band, too. Always evolving. Pretty incredible. This next one, another one, it's not really proggy, but incredible jazz music, pop jazz. This is Anita Baker, a double shot from Rapture.

Two songs from the amazing Rapture album by Anita Baker, my number four favorite album from 1986. That last one, Same Old Love, 365 Days a Week, is a great funk jazzy tune, and No One in the World, just a heartfelt deep ballad. Anita Baker, what a voice, and what a great debut album. Okay, the next number three comes from David Sylvian, a true Prague artist. His 1986 double album was called Gone to Earth. We're going to feature two songs, one that features Robert Fripp as his collaborating guitarist, and the other is a more ambient song featuring Bill Nelson on guitar.

Two amazing songs from an amazing album from 1986's Gone to Earth by David Sylvian. It came out as a double album and even was released in CD form later as a double CD. And it included the first two sides, A and B, more of the exploratory rock that David was into. And then he did more of an ambient album, the second album. And I took a song from each. We had Answered Prayers from Disc 2 with Bill Nelson on guitar with David Sylvian. And we had Taking the Veil with Robert Fripp performing with David on that song. Okay, that's the number 3 representative. And next up, here's number 2. It's coming from the Cocteau Twins.

How to Bring a Blush to the Snow from the Cocteau Twins' 1986 full-length album, Victoria Land, preceded by Fluffy Tufts from the same album. And that album showed continued evolution of Robin Guthrie and Elizabeth Frazier and Simone Ramon. They kind of mixed the drum tracks, made it a lot mellower, almost ambient, brought in the saxophone for a song or two. And anyway, continued, as I said, evolving. And it made a great mix with Harold Budd, which I previously played from the movie.

0: The song is called Paradise Lost. It was preceded by Steppin' Into Asia. Both come from my favorite album from the year 1986, Ryuichi Sakamoto's Illustrated Musical Encyclopedia. Wow, what a fun episode. I hope you've enjoyed the music. I sure have. 1986 was a great year for music and some great prog, too. Thanks for tuning in to this episode of Prog is Alive. I hope you'll come back for future episodes. In the meantime, you have a great week. Take care of yourselves. Be kind to yourselves and your loved ones. And let's keep working to do our best to make this world a better place. Thank you.
1: Prog is Alive is produced in the studios at Mead Public Library in Sheboygan, Wisconsin. More information on the web at meadpl.org.
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4: Hello and welcome to Earth Riot Radio. I'm Reverend Billy here in New York City at the Church of Stop Shopping. Today's very special guest, Leonard Peltier. Leonard, an original member of the American Indian Movement, part of the occupation called Wounded Knee 2 back in the 70s. He was a political prisoner for 49 years. While he was in jail, he painted, and 20 of his paintings will be trucked out from the Turtle Mountain Ojibwe Nation in North Dakota by Cyrus and Chauncey Peltier, and they will be here with him. His family will be here, and I say with him. We very much hope that he'll be here in person. We haven't gotten complete permission for that yet, but we're hoping for that. There's a documentary, a Netflix documentary also being screened in New York on the 1st, 2nd, and 3rd of October. On Sunday, October 4th, he will be at the Quaker Meeting House at 15th Street. And we will be there with his paintings. And hopefully Leonard will be there as well. And his family will be there. So a celebration of a life and of a talent. His paintings are wonderful. You can see them on the internet if you can't be here in person with him. But somebody give me an earth-alleluia.

0: Well, my God, we're so glad you're out. That was the last week of Biden's presidency, and it was a surprise. Deborah Whiteplume, I heard a young woman at Occupy Wall Street preaching from a bench. She stood up on a bench, and she was taking a prophecy by Deborah Whiteplume, and she just explained to us that she was transmitting Deborah Whiteplume's teaching to us there in that little park that we seized, you know. And, you know, I think we were inspired by you. I think we were inspired by, you know, the old wounded knee, the 71 days back then. We suddenly took a city park over. Deborah Whiteplume's prophecy went like this. There will come a time when the earth is in a tumult, in an uprising of rocks and wind, and the earth will be making fires, and the earth will be rebalancing and changing. And in this commotion, the earth will turn to humans and invite the human beings to help her, to work with her. And then the story goes that some humans immediately responded and helped the Mother Earth right away. And then some of the humans hesitated. And the people who hesitated disappeared. They vanished. So that was the... Have you ever heard that one?
1: I certainly have. And certainly come to reality through my experience in life, where Native Americans have been environmentalists for perhaps thousands of years. We knew when to and how to control ourselves, the weather. We knew when it was going to rain. We knew when it was not going to rain. We knew it was all this stuff. So we lived in harmony mm-hmm. with the environment of this Mother Earth, and we took care of her at the level of when we moved from our campsites to another one, in a short while, you could not see that we had lived there or we had been there, so we didn't destroy any of Mother Earth's naturalists. And we were strong in teaching our children that we had to protect and Mother Earth. And we, in our prayers and our songs, you will find us preaching the protection of Mother Earth.
0: Oh. Yes. Well, right now, of course, we're in the fourth year of a global heat wave. Uh-huh. Every year is hotter than the last year. Fire and flood everywhere, just everywhere. Fires and floods, droughts, earthquakes, tsunamis. We just had a whole chunk of the Himalayan mountains come down the valley and kill thousands of people. We have we seem to be in Deborah Whiteplume's prophecy right now, you know. And so in our group, the Church of Stop Shopping, we recite that prophecy almost every time we get together. But we realize we don't necessarily know how to work with the earth. It's hard to know what to do right now. What would be your advice?
1: Well, our teachings, of course, are, you know, we have to stop polluting the waters.
0: Mm-hmm.
1: We have to stop misusing the waters, or the resources and the trees and stuff like this, because the trees play a important part in our living. Creates the air and all else, keeps us warm, keeps us, you know, whatever. And we have to start living with how to control overuse of all these natural inhabitants that the Creator has given us. And we're not doing that. We're just people are just destroying forest and cutting and trees down, and I mean just destroying the environment and the water and stuff, overusing
0: yes.
1: the water, digging more and more into the hillsides and the mountains, and we believe that. That's what we're overusing the natural resources of Mother Earth, and we have to start controlling this. You know, we're overusing the oil and stuff and the gas
0: yes.
1: that's happening there is outrageous. We have to figure out a way to, and there is ways. We're trying to teach people that. You know, this is what we have to do. But of course, the propaganda from the opposition is so strong. They portray us as a bunch of tree huggers, or a bunch of idiots, and what we're preaching false gods, or preaching false instructions for the environment. And stuff.
0: Oh God, I like to hug trees.
1: Yeah, I mean, they come up with all kinds of counter counter instructions or beliefs on how to protect Mother Earth.
0: Propaganda.
1: So, lots of propaganda that's. You know, it's destroying us. There's something going on. You got to believe it. There's something going on here. It's not some false beliefs or whatever.
0: It's accelerating. It's the Earth is accelerating. It's trying to rebalance.
1: Mother Earth's fighting back. This is what we've always said. Mother Earth is fighting back.
0: That's exactly.
1: So, yeah, and I know that's part of what Deborah was talking about and everything, because that's the teachings from our elders, you know.
0: That's a famous old prophecy.
1: Yes.
0: Handed down through the years.
1: Yep.
0: Well, we have to figure out how to. One of the problems right now is, how militarized. The polluters are. The polluters have police forces, and you know, when we were out at Standing Rock, they're just soldiers with guns.
1: Murderers. And, I mean, you want to talk about murderers? Look what they're doing in Palestine and all those countries.
0: Oh my God.
1: That's part of what we're trying to talk. Teaching is that. Them bombs are destroying the atmosphere. They're destroying the world. And not to mention the killing of babies, innocent people, and stuff like this, but it's also helping destroy the environment.
0: Yes. Yeah.
1: You know, there's really no justification for it. None whatsoever. But they're doing these things, and it's... the taxpayers of the United States are paying for it. It's time for us to fight back too, and tell the governments, government that no more. You're not going to kill no more over. You're not going to destroy the environment under our names anymore. We're, you know, it's going to end. It's going to end. And one of the ways that we can make it end is there's midterms coming up. Get out there and vote.
0: There you go, vote. Lucky we have the vote. I think we still have the vote.
1: They're trying to take that, too.
0: We're trying to, yeah.

Hello, welcome to News from the Natural World. I'm Savitri D. On August 4th, 2026, Petermann Glacier in northwest Greenland experienced its largest loss of floating ice since 2012 and the biggest Arctic calving event since 2020. The newly separated iceberg broke away from Petermann Glacier's floating ice tongue and may be as much as 150 meters thick. Its surface area is roughly comparable to the island of Manhattan. 3 weeks later, it collided with a small rocky outcrop called Joe Island, but survived the encounter. It is expected to break apart at sea. Lots of animals use mimicry to survive. Some copy the appearance of threatening predators, and others have evolved to resemble plants or rocks so they can blend into the background and avoid being attacked. A viper from Iran has found an even stranger strategy. The tip of this snake's tail looks like a spider, complete with a bulbous body and long dangling legs. And when a bird swoops in to try to eat this spider, the snake springs into action and eats the bird. Over the past century, coyotes have inhabited every major metropolitan area in North America. Chicago is home to an estimated 4,000 coyotes. And in Los Angeles, urban coyote density is at least 7 times higher than in wild areas. In Seattle, coyote density is 9 times that of Washington State's wildlands. Fear of mortality plays a significant role in determining where coyotes live. In the wild, larger carnivores such as wolves and mountain lions hunt coyotes, but in cities, they get to masquerade as apex predators. They are also less likely to get killed by farmers and landowners protecting their livestock in the city. The only things that really threaten urban coyotes are cars and disease. Scat analysis showed that urban coyotes' diets were more than twice as diverse as those of wild coyotes, although berries and rabbits topped the list for both. Last year, bears attacked more than 230 people in Japan, killing 13, the deadliest year on record. Most attacks were in the mountainous north, where record-breaking heat affected the growth of beechnuts and acorns that bears rely on to fatten up for hibernation. Diminished human populations in Japan's rural hinterlands, with orchards and woodlands left abandoned, exacerbated the situation as bears descended into villages in search of food. From April 2025 through January 2026, Japan culled 12,000 Asiatic black bears and 2,000 brown bears. The high death toll has raised concerns among conservationists. Fewer than 60,000 Asiatic black bears remain worldwide. If this level of trapping continues, we believe regional extinctions are a real possibility. We feel a profound sense of crisis, says Yuko Maroyo, chair of the Japan Bear and Forest Society, which focuses on conservation and coexistence. Japan is one of the Asiatic black bear's last strongholds, with an estimated 42,000 bears. Scientists say that figure is likely an undercount. No one really knows how many bears live in Japan. And now, the sounds of extinction. Gray whales in the Pacific are experiencing a potentially catastrophic population decline. As of mid-August, 187 gray whales have been found dead along the west coast from Mexico to Alaska. For every one stranded gray whale observed, another 9 or more may have died at sea, meaning another 1,305 gray whales may have died this year. Decimated by whaling in the 19th century, the eastern North Pacific gray whale population had bounced back from near extinction to roughly 20,000 animals by 1994, when the species was removed from the U.S. endangered species list. By 2016, the whales numbered some 27,000 individuals, but as of 2025, the population had plummeted to 13,000 as whale after whale washed up on shores up and down the west coast. Gray whales can reach 49 feet long and weigh up to 90,000 pounds, as much as 6 large elephants. Each year, they make one of the longest known mammal migrations on Earth, swimming 10 to 15,000 miles round trip between their winter calving lagoons off Baja and their northern Arctic feeding grounds. More than 30% of the entire gray whale population has disappeared since 2019, and whales are breeding less each year. Scientists estimate just 85 calves were born in 2025, significantly below the 1,600 or so born in 2014. Climate change is disrupting the Arctic food web on which these gray whales depend.
Warming temperatures and earlier than usual ice melt mean that algae and phytoplankton bloom earlier and are eaten before they can fall to the seafloor to feed the invertebrates that are the main source of nutrition for gray whales. The whales are starving. And hear the sound of the gray whale.

0: I got some visitors from South Dakota and stuff, and we were talking about the phone on the people on the phone. I said, you know, it gets a little scary and everything. I says, you're looking over at your driver and you're doing 80 miles an hour and they're watching this phone, playing this game on the phone. I said, it gets a little scary.
1: Oh, man. Oh, that's no good. No good. But that is the national addiction now. And that's one of the things that makes us passive, not political, not compassionate. We have a dopamines. We have you know, chemicals in our body that get released by the it's a strong drug. And the corporations run it. The billionaires run it. And they are right-wing conservatives. There might be exceptions, but most of Silicon Valley is right-wing, or they've got us not being active, original people, not being alive, not being at the steering wheel, and we've got to what Deborah Weiplum said. We've got to join the Earth right now.
0: I think, though, deep down from just watching the news and everything, I do think we're making some headways now. I see that a lot of our people are starting to win elections and stuff. Not enough yet, but because it is tied, the Congresses are both tied, but we need to win by a large number to be able to. I don't know how long it's going to take to reverse some of these laws they're making now, and I don't know, or if we ever will be. I don't know. I mean, there's some terrible laws being made with education.
1: Yes.
0: We don't need that. But this country belongs to everybody. It doesn't belong to one group of people. You know, we want to go back to the days when just the rich could go to school. No, we don't want that.
1: Back in the 1890s, back in the, you know, the.
0: Yeah. And, you know, the women can't vote. We want to go back to that stuff.
1: Sliding backwards.
0: I even see now they're trying to make those slave owners and stuff like that. They're down south into heroes, you know.
1: Yeah, they're putting their names back on the aircraft carriers.
0: Yeah. I mean, well, come on, man. This is 2026.
1: Jesus.
0: For Christ's sake.
1: You're defending slavery? My God.
0: I'm listening to that. I'm going, you got to be kidding me. Jeez, who the hell believes in that shit? Huh? I don't want nobody to be my master. I don't want to be a master to nobody either.
1: And you know, right. You don't want either end of that stick.
0: Oh.
1: Well, I want to thank you for Chauncey and Cyrus are gonna truck your work out to New York.
0: Well, I hope you all enjoy it. A lot of people have given me some very good compliments about my work and my style. I tried to create my own style, and some of it I'm pretty proud of myself. And then, of course, there's some I have my own personal criticism. But I'm getting a lot of very nice compliments about my work, so I feel good about it, and I'm glad that. It'll always be around for people to see that, you know, what these paintings mean to me, my people, and any people that's loves art or is concerned about our country and our lands and our environment. I'm hoping to have that effect, you know, continue. I hope it grows.
1: The power of your paintings, I feel that they do have that effect. Each painting feels like it's has dreams and stories in it.
0: Yeah.
1: And the framing of the paintings is that you you survived a incarceration of a half century in which it was obviously a political imprisonment. Leonard, we all know that. The evidence is not there. They had to have somebody, and they decided on you, and they made sure that you were surrounded by people that were going to turncoat, and people with life sentences. They surrounded you with people that they could trade on. You know, you got through all that, Leonard, and you are an inspiration to all of us. And now we have these paintings. And so, people, Leonard will be with us either in person or as a movie. And you have a documentary coming out on Netflix.
0: Yes, yes.
1: So you'll be here.
0: And, I also want to make a major film. And I'm also going to be writing my biography. So I've got a lot of work coming up that I'm starting to do and gonna do, and so I'll be kept busy, but I was just wishing I could get out there and meet the people more. The people have showed me an overwhelming, unbelievable welcome, and when I do go someplace, they're all surround me, want to take the shit hands. It's unbelievable. I knew there was a lot of support. I knew that because the case is too strong. There's no doubt in anybody's mind that really reads this stuff that I didn't get a trial. That's not a trial. That's not a trial. When they indict you, they're supposed to have overwhelming proof of your guilt. They can't just create stuff, which is what they did.
1: Right.
0: You know, eyewitnesses and stuff. I never met this woman in my life. And it all came out. Her family came out and said, she don't know Leonard. She never met him in her life, you know. But they did everything they could to fulfill their demand that any old Indian will do. And they were wanted and were going to get a conviction. You know, they're not telling the world what was going on there. The Senate investigation on domestic issues released a report during all this, and their investigation found 62 Native people, elders, single mothers and children were all killed there. And the government didn't like what was going on, the FBI and all them, so they pulled the funding and they had to end their investigation, because we know there was more than that. This was actually going on, people. This was not
1: genocide. It's genocide.
0: Yeah, this is not something we made up. I mean, if you look at our history of what they did to us and tried to do to us, It's a horror story. It's just unbelievable that this somebody could do this to another race of people. No God. I believe no God has sanctioned any of that stuff.
1: No.
0: There's no way that why would he create the world like where this one race could dominate another? I don't believe that. I think we're all humans and we should live in harmony.
1: And so, this is Reverend Billy again. Thank you for being with us. Isn't that an amazing conversation with a remarkable teacher, life model? Leonard, so grateful that you sat with me and talked, talking to us from his home at the Turtle Mountain Ojibwe Nation in North Dakota on the Canadian border. Thank you, Savagery D, for your news in the natural world once again. And thank you to the editor, Jason Candler, for putting this all together. Well, his wisdom and his humor, his values, his soul, who he is, and how he shares this life, this remarkable life that he's lived and survived, Here he is in his 80s talking to us, giving of himself. Thank you, Leonard, so much for being with us this week. We look forward to being with you next week, out across the nation in 52 stations, wherever you are. Thank you for broadcasting our work. I want to thank especially Leonard for taking the time to be with us. We hope that you'll be with us on October 4th. Earthalluia. Somebody, Earthalluia.
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1: We call it Onkelo. Onkelo means hiding place. In my time, it is still unfinished, though work began in the 20th century when I was just a child. Work would be completed in the 22nd century, long after my death. Onkelo must last 100,000 years. Nothing built by man has lasted even a tenth of that time span. But we consider ourselves a very potent civilization. If we succeed, Onkelo will most likely be the longest lasting remains of our civilization. If you, sometime far into the future, find this, what will it tell you about us?
0: The voice of Danish artist and filmmaker Michael Madsen from the opening of his film, Into Eternity. These words were first heard in the US in early 2011, when Into Eternity was released in North America, after Yucca Mountain failed technologically as well as politically in the US. Onkelo is the first in the world and the only project to create a permanent storage for waste from nuclear power plants. Madsen takes us to the remote island of Olkiluoto on the shores of the Baltic Sea in Finland. Underground, we meet the blasters who set off the explosions that create the vast system of tunnels. And above, the various technicians, scientists, and regulators involved in this project. For the next 100 years, the multiple tunnels and chambers of Onkelo, which stretch to a depth of 1,500 feet, will house all of Finland's nuclear waste, until it is filled and sealed with cement in 2120. No person working on the facility today will live to see it completed. To protect life from the highly radioactive nuclear power plant fuel, the waste must lay untouched for 100,000 years. Onkelo is being designed to far outlast any structure or institution ever created by mankind. What are 100,000 years in relation to known history? Since it is so difficult to predict the future, we usually look back. The Great Pyramid of Giza was completed around 4,500 years ago. The transition from nomadic hunter-gathering to farming and permanent settlement occurred between 7 and 10,000 years ago. Our Homo sapiens ancestors only reached Europe 40,000 years ago, where Neanderthals did not become extinct until 30,000 years ago. And the great original Homo sapiens migration out of Africa took place between 125 and 60,000 years ago. My thoughts in viewing the film Into Eternity post-Fukushima were that, as insane as it appears to embark on a project of building storage to last 100,000 years, it is even more insane to continue the practice of keeping the so-called spent nuclear fuel right next to the most dangerous places on Earth, in unprotected fuel pools next to nuclear power plants. And most insane, I think, and we may soon all realize, to produce electricity with nuclear fuel in the first place. There's at least 250,000 tons of radioactive waste on Earth. Onkelo, after all these efforts, will be able to hold a tiny fraction of 6,500 tons. For some time, the nuclear industry has claimed nuclear fuel will be reprocessed. However, in this chain of mounting absurdities, reprocessing creates plutonium. That will have to be kept safe, not for 100,000, but for 1 million years, unless it is used in nuclear weapons, with the potential to destroy the planet instantly. Back to the film. Here is Kraftwerk.

0: The reason why it's kept in water pools is that water creates a shield for radiation.
1: Keeping the waste in tanks, this is probably possible for the next 10 years, 20 years, 100 years, 1,000 years.
0: You just can't guarantee stable conditions above ground, for instance, for 100 years, let alone thousands of years. We can't keep this waste forever in the water pools. There has been two world wars during the last 100 years. The world above ground is unstable.

0: we have to find a permanent solution or a more safer solution in the long run.
1: My civilization depends on energy as no civilization before us. Energy is the main currency for us. Is it the same for you? Does your way of life also depend on unlimited energy?
2: What we must do is to take care of the waste from the nuclear power plants.
3: I think that more and more societies in countries who are using nuclear power are realizing that they also have to do something.
2: We obtain the energy, we have used the energy. Of course, it's our mission to also take care of the waste.
3: There is no way of doing nothing.
0: Final disposal of spent nuclear fuel hasn't been implemented anywhere so far. We are kind of a forerunners in this field. And we are dealing with very, very long time frames, meaning that this repository should last at least 100,000 years.
1: A 100,000 years is beyond our understanding and imagination. Our history is so short in comparison. How is it with you? How far into the future will your way of life have consequences?
4: When I saw the film at the opening in San Francisco, 2 months after the explosions at Fukushima, I thought of a review that I had read on the internet. Alexander wrote in Soft Morning City, "Onkelo is probably the most ambitious human endeavor ever put into practice, and in its quiet, reflective style, the film, Into Eternity, presents the project in its full madness. It makes us consider the big questions in a way that we, in the 21st century, don't usually do outside of theological and philosophical circles. Questions of war, economic collapse, mass migration, ecological catastrophe, societal structure, all seem to pale away when we are faced with a time period that, in reverse, stretches back tens of thousands of years beyond our recorded history, to when Homo sapiens, or modern humans, were not the only species of human on this earth. This is an idea that is almost inconceivable to us now. For all the questions thrown up by Onkelo, only one can approach definite status as a likely event over others. It is inevitable that one day, in the next 100,000 years, Onkelo will be discovered by someone. Any argument against this seems the utmost in arrogance and wishful thinking." Alexander wrote this in Soft Morning City. I wondered how the construction firm that designed and bid on the project of Onkelo may have presented their proposal to the government of Finland, and there it was.
5: Olkiluoto in Eurajoki has been chosen as the site of the disposal facility for spent nuclear fuel. Onkelo.

The repository acts like a cocoon, if you like, or a Russian doll, where you have barriers which complement each other, so that if one barrier might fail, so other barriers still are able to mitigate all the consequences.

0: The final disposal facility will be constructed in stages and decommissioned in the 2100s.
1: When the entire tunnel is ready, a thick concrete closure is cast at the tunnel mouth.
2: We will fill the chambers of Onkelo with the nuclear waste from Finland, from just one little country in the north. After one century, we will seal Onkelo for all eternity, just like the tombs of the pharaohs and the pyramids were sealed thousands of years ago, never to be opened again.
3: There will be forests, there will be houses, hopefully there will still be people living. Not perhaps exactly the same persons that were there from the beginning, but perhaps their children and grandchildren will still live and use the land. We always bring up the question of the Ice Age as some kind of a very dramatic change in the situation. And of course it will have an impact. If we look at our assumptions, the scenarios, it will happen within 60,000 years from now.
4: The film Into Eternity reflects much of the discussion on how to create markers on the surface to warn future generations of the danger below. Nothing could be found that would be understood 100,000 years from now. If any physical marker were even to survive the Ice Age, that will be pushing glaciers over Onkelo 60,000 years from now. The discussion in the film reminded me of the report that the Sandia National Laboratories published in 1991. The Department of Energy had commissioned Sandia to create a plan to keep burial grounds of nuclear waste safe from future generations. The report was called Expert Judgment on Inadvertent Human Intrusion into the Waste Isolation Pilot Plant. In essence, the report said that no language, no plaques with symbols, no ominous-looking structures on top of the burial were guaranteed to be understood, even only 10,000 years into the future. The most realistic plan, some of the members of the Sandia National Lab Commission felt, would be to endow a nuclear priesthood committed to guarding the site and transmitting the memory orally from generation to generation. Much of the discussion in Finland, documented in the film Into Eternity, comes up with similar ideas. The Onkelo project staff, like Sandia Labs, recognized that nothing might work unless it became part of a living transmission. And even if future generations were to somehow understand the warning, would they heed it? In our timeline, the pyramids were opened and rune stones moved in spite of warnings.
2: We have no archives with information on nuclear waste yet. But if we build archives, every future society and every future generation must maintain the information and update the language for you to understand. Can we count on continuation for thousands of generations into the future? What if people starve and suffer? What if there are wars or floods or fires? The archives have the same requirements as our interim storages, requirements we cannot guarantee. After all, this is why we are building Onkelo.
4: And so, in the end, some of those interviewed argue that it may be better not to mark the repository at all. That remembering to forget is the best protection. But how will that work for all the future Onkelos that yet must be built for 250,000 tons of nuclear waste? How many such places can you hide?
2: Onkelo is our very first permanent repository for nuclear waste. But when Onkelo is sealed a century from now, it'll hold only a fraction of the waste we have. We must build many more onkalos far from earthquakes and volcanoes to keep the waste away from the surface of the earth. We must build many more secret chambers that we hope to hide from you.

0: building of the world's first underground storage site for waste from nuclear power plants. The tiny country of Finland decided to take responsibility for the nuclear waste it created and continues to create, and became the pioneer, both technologically and philosophically, of trying to come to terms with nuclear power. How far ahead can we burden the Earth and future generations by turning on the lights? Peter Bradshaw wrote in the British Guardian, "One of the most extraordinary factual films to be shown this year, Madsen's film, does not merely ask tough questions about the implications of nuclear energy, but also how we as a race conceive our own future. This is nothing less than post-human architecture we are talking about. Why isn't every government, every philosopher, every theologian, everybody, everywhere in the world discussing Onkelo and its implications?" End quote by Peter Bradshaw.
1: Once upon a time, man learned to master fire, something no other living creature had done before him. Man conquered the entire world. One day he found a new fire, a fire so powerful that it could never be extinguished. Man reveled in the thought that he now possessed the powers of the universe. Then in horror, he realized that his new fire could not only create, but also destroy. Not only could it burn on land, but inside all living creatures, inside his children, the animals, all crops. Man looked around for help, but found none. And so he built a burial chamber deep in the bowels of the earth, a hiding place for the fire to burn into eternity.

Into Eternity was written and directed by Michael Madsen. You heard his voice as narrator, along with engineers and regulators for the Onkelo project. The film is beautifully photographed by Heike Farm, with a haunting and intriguing sound design by Nikolai Link and Øyvind Weingarde. You may have recognized the piece Radioactivity by the German electronic group Kraftwerk. Their name curiously translates into power plant. Director Michael Madsen is based in Copenhagen, and the 75-minute film is a co-production between Denmark, Finland, and Sweden. The film opened for European audiences in 2010 and began showing in the US in New York shortly before the explosions at Fukushima. Ever since that catastrophe, the parallel between the way the film shows the handling of spent nuclear fuel and the diligent building of underground storage clashes with what occurred in Fukushima. The film shows the careful removal of so-called spent fuel from the fuel pools to the dangerous and complex procedure of placing the rods into canisters for later transfer into Onkelo. That now stands in frightening and stark contrast to the images of collapsed fuel pools and molten fuel rods that can no longer be handled. Does Fukushima itself have to become a site for storage of what cannot be removed by man or robot that needs to last maybe as long as 100,000 years on the beach, open to the next tsunami, near an earthquake zone? The movie's website has an excellent section on nuclear facts, for example.

0: High-level nuclear waste is the inevitable end result of nuclear energy production. The waste will remain radioactive and/or radiotoxic for at least 100,000 years. The amount of waste increases daily. Spent nuclear fuel is normally kept in water pools in interim storages. Almost all interim storages are on the ground surface, where they are vulnerable to natural or man-made disasters. And extensive surveillance, security management, and maintenance is required. The water in the pools cools the fuel rods, as the heat emanating from them may otherwise result in radioactive fire. And at the same time, water creates a shield for radioactivity. It takes 40 to 60 years to cool the fuel rods down to a temperature below 100 degrees Celsius. Only below this temperature may the spent fuel be handled or processed further. Those were some nuclear facts from the website of the movie. 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Look under newest programs. TUC Radio has moved to Northern California. This program was produced off the grid with power from the sun. The only safe nuclear reactor.
1: The release of the film Into Eternity and this interview happened in 2011. Since then, only Sweden has moved towards building storage intended to be safe for 100,000 years. According to the September version of the website of SKB, the Swedish Nuclear Fuel and Waste Management Company, they are hiring geologists, quote, "We are now looking for several curious, driven, and committed geologists." Meanwhile, at Onkalo, construction continues, and from time to time, Posiva, the company in charge, is coming up with promotional events. In June 2019, opera star Mika Kares sang the aria of Massimiliano Moore from Verdi's The Bandits. He was 1,300 feet underground.

0: 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Time of useful consciousness is an aeronautical term. It's the time between the beginning of oxygen deficiency and the loss of consciousness. Time for useful projects to rescue the planet and the plane. My name is Maria Gelöden. Thank you for listening.
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0: Music has an incredible ability to proclaim the soul's language beyond what mere words can speak. That is what we seek as we invite our guests to share their song of the soul. Be it joy and laughter, sorrow and tears, awe and insight, or deepest devotion, as we visit and listen, we are all part of a spiritual voyage called Song of the Soul. We're headed down under to Perth, Australia for a deep dive with Marie Hopkinson. While passionate about music from the age of four, including playing over the decades violin, cello, and guitar, her life included a passion for healing using acupuncture needles and the other tools of Chinese medicine. Along the musical path, Marie performed with Smash Monkeys, and she has also hosted her own music interview program called The Good Vibe Show. She released her second album in July of 2026 called Every Darkness, and she'll likely touch your heart with her voice and lyrics. If you're listening via one of the 38 or so stations where our programs are broadcast, you'll likely miss out on the bonus 18 minutes of interview that you can get from our podcast version on northernspiritradio.org, including greater insight into Marie's musical background, her trips to China, and much, much more. Big thanks to Andrew Jansen for production assistance today. We head now to Perth, Australia via Zoom for a visit with Marie Hopkinson. Marie, thank you so much for joining me for Song of the Soul.
1: Thank you, Mark. Really my pleasure to be here.
0: And again, for me, it's 8 in the morning. For you, it's 9 p.m. Which day are we facing? I forget with the dateline who's when where.
1: It's 9 p.m. Wednesday, and I think it must be 9 a.m. Wednesday for you.
0: It's 8 a.m. Wednesday, yeah. Okay. Are you a lifelong resident of Australia?
1: Yes.
0: And has it always been in Perth?
1: Most of my life. I lived in Sydney for a year and then traveled around Australia as a kid with my parents in a camper van. We went all over the countryside and all over every state we went to. But I've always lived in Perth.
0: How many time zones is there in Australia?
1: I think there's three. There can be four when they do daylight saving, but where I live, we never do daylight saving.
0: I did actually visit, and I was in those different time zones. Of course, that was way back in 2006, so I barely remember. But I was in Perth for a few days as well, which was wonderful myself. I'm going to be interviewing you here today about your music, but that's not the only thing you do in life. And in particular, there's some Eastern medicine things, acupuncture kind of things that you do. That's been a major part of your life, I think. When did music take over as close to the front seat?
1: Probably about 5 or 6 years ago, probably 2018, something like that.
0: Before that, what were you doing with music? How did you start out?
1: I was 4 years old when I wanted to learn the violin, and I don't really know why I wanted to learn it, except that my mum said I used to just point to the TV whenever it would come on. The orchestra would come on after Sesame Street. So we used to have this little routine. That's all we were allowed to watch was sort of Sesame Street. And then we have this thing called ABC. It was on the ABC orchestra. That's like the main government station. And she said every time it would come on after that, I would go to the TV and point out the violin and say, I want to learn that. I want to learn that. And I remember seeing a busker and sort of seeing them play the violin and begging my mum to learn it. She could sing very well herself and play a bit of guitar, but she was like, oh, I have no idea how a kid could learn the violin. Like, it wasn't, and I was the first kid in the family. So my mum had two boys and a girl after me, and we all ended up learning the violin as it turned out. Yeah. So I was very fortunate that my parents paid for the lessons and took me and did all the stuff that was needed to do that.
0: So did you play part of orchestras, bands, groups, other performances? How did you do that?
1: The first 10 years of playing, I wasn't very good. It was more for fun. And my parents never put like a lot of pressure on us to be, you know, we were in little groups and stuff through the music teacher. And then I went to a music school. And how I got into that is still to be determined. I couldn't read any music. I went to an audition, and there's only two music schools where I live in Perth, and they're very prestigious type of schools. You know, it's a scholarship program that you have to do to get in. And I pretended I could read the music. I put my sheet music up in front of me because that's what everyone else was doing. And I played my song, which I knew by heart. I didn't need the music there, but I felt weird not doing that because everyone else was doing that. And then I got the scholarship to play the cello at the music school, and I really fell in love with the cello. And that was like more my main instrument then. And about 6 months into being at the first year of this high school, this music school, they called my mum in for like some kind of interview thing, and they said, oh, we've never had this scenario happen before, but we've realized your daughter doesn't know how to read any music whatsoever. And we don't know how she's got this far, but it was a really big struggle. The music school was hard. I didn't enjoy it at all. Well, I can't say at all, but I didn't enjoy much of it. And when I finished that, I was like, no, I'm not doing any music. I just used to sing at my church. And that's kind of how I learned how to do singing. I actually did a scholarship at the music school, which was part of the cello, which was learning how to sing. And it wasn't something I wanted to do, but they taught me like opera style kind of singing. And I honestly hated that too. I never had an aspiration to be a singer.
0: Opera, really?
1: Well, it wasn't opera, but it was like you'd be singing Vivaldi's Gloria and stuff like that, like those kinds of styles of pieces that you would have to learn. It was good vocal training to start with, so I had all that. And then I started singing in my church because they didn't have a singer. There was always a lack of a singer. I wanted to play my cello at the church, but they didn't know how to incorporate that into the band. It would just be drowned out by the drums and the guitar and all of that. Yeah, so for years and years, that's kind of how I learned how to sing, really. Like,
0: wait, but you learned how to read music. Since you help people with songwriting, I think you must know how to read music now.
1: I can read the basics. I learned somewhat how to read music, but it's not something that comes naturally to me. And certainly when I write songs, I don't note them down. I don't chart them down. I just put the chords and play them.
0: Okay, maybe we should turn now to at least one of your songs so people have an idea of what you are singing and performing your song with your guitar. What should we start with?
1: I think we'd probably start with The Time in Your Hands. One is because that's probably the most popular song I've done. And it was also one of the earliest songs that I wrote. One of the first songs I thought, oh, I'm going to write songs now.
0: It was the first single you released, at least. But it's also from your album, Tear Out Your Heart. What inspired this song?
1: I had moved house and I'd gone from a business change, I guess. A lot of people feel the sense of loss in that song, but for me, it wasn't about person or anything. It was actually about my business. So I'd had a big shop and I'd had to close it down. And, you know, you're like, oh, am I a failure? I'd moved house and moved businesses all at the same time. And there was this emptiness. There was just literally a space. And I sat down with the guitar and I just literally just wrote that song.
0: Are you also good at construction? I mean, it sounds to me like in the video I was watching with it, you know, here's an empty room and you've got to fix up the cracks and the wall and everything. Are you that kind of person? And if so, would you care to drop by? I've got a couple of rooms that need work.
1: I'm terrible at construction. I will give it a go, but the things I've tried to fix have needed to be refixed by somebody else.
0: But you were fixing up your new place, and the song describes it as your heart leading you into this new place, but it's, or was it really just leaving it because the business had to change?
1: So I think for me, sometimes what happens is I have an idea or a feeling, and I'll have a few things that I just sort of incorporate together, and I don't know, I really know with that song. Like I remember thinking I won't release this because it's too personal. It was just a personal thing. That's the one that's gotten the most popular.
0: Might be a lesson for you. Go.
1: I think
0: okay,
1: so. Yeah, yeah.
0: Personal.
1: So ever, yeah, since then I've been like, okay, people want to hear that personal thing. But yeah, I mean, because songs can mean something to you, it means different things to other people.
0: Do you get that kind of reaction from your song Message in a Bottle? Because that's very personal, and we're not going to be sharing that here today, but Message in a Bottle is about, I wish you'd talked to me before you, I assume, suicided, which my friend Daryl, back 30 years, almost 30 years ago, suicided, and he was my best friend. He was there for my weddings. I was his best man, and he suicided, and his wife called me the next day saying he killed himself yesterday. And my first reaction was, Daryl, why didn't you call me? Well, this would have been fine. We would have worked it out.
1: Yeah, I'm so sorry to hear that.
0: So Message in a Bottle would be a personal song. Does it get much reaction from your audience, or do you perform it much?
1: Yes, it does. It was exactly that same feeling, like, you know, a friend of mine. And the difference between that song and the Time in Your Hand song was the Time in Your Hand song was like, I didn't have any audience to give anything to. It was just a song that I wrote because I was feeling like, oh, maybe I'll write a song. Whereas when my friend had ended his life, I felt so bad. I knew if I wrote a song that would help me say the thing I wanted to say that you couldn't even say because, yeah, there was no one to say it to. I also at that point have connected with so many people primarily through that Time in Your Hand song that have shared their story with me about their loss and their difficulty. When I experienced that for myself, I was like, I know if I write this song, it will help other people. And yeah, it was a hard one to kind of formalize without it being a bit like cliche, if that makes sense. I was like, oh, I just don't want it to be that.
0: It makes sense, and it'll make more sense as people listen to the song now. Time in Your Hands, it's from the album Tear Out Your Heart by Marie Hopkinson, here today for Song of the Soul.

0: Marie Hopkinson is with us here today for Song of the Soul. Her song, Time in Your Hands, is from her first album, Tear Out Your Heart. And her website is mariehopkinsonmusic.com. Of course, the link is on nordenspiritradio.org, where you'll track down all my guests of the past 21 years with their links. Time in Your Hands, again, evokes that, I mean, just that risk that you take forward. In the video you have with the song, there's a black man. I don't know if he's on the streets. He seems a little bit abandoned. A lot of us go through these changes in our lives. But you said yours was with respect to really work, employment. Does this have anything to do with acupuncture or other work that you were doing?
1: Yeah, so I've always been self-employed, right? I've never had a job. And it's always like, this is going to work. This is going to be great.
0: No, you've always had a job, Marie. It's just that you have a really wonderful boss.
1: Exactly.
0: Is it a heavy competition? I don't remember exactly how big Perth is. How many singers, musicians are running around there competing for the four places or the 27 places?
1: I've not really gone down the live music road very much. I basically just like writing my songs, and I started to sort of do stuff when I first started writing the songs and thinking I'm going to do this. Then COVID happened, and I was doing a little bit of performing before that, but then I just stopped doing it. And I'm like, I don't really want to be doing it, to be fair. Like, so I don't know. I'm not in competition with all those people because I don't go there.
0: Well, what, you perform evidently at the Shoe Bar Northbridge, whoever that is, whatever it is.
1: Yeah. So that was, I was singing with a band as well before that. Yeah.
0: What band were you singing with? What kind?
1: We used to do, what would you call it, like maybe a bit of yacht rock, a bit of just Aussie rock, pop, that kind of thing, like party songs, good time songs, Doobie Brothers.
0: Did you say yacht rock? What's yacht rock?
1: Maybe that's an Australian thing.
0: It evidently.
1: They call it yacht rock, which is like sailing away, you know, that kind of like peaceful rock music or that you'd listen to on a boat.
0: Okay.
1: Do not have that genre over there called yacht rock.
0: Evidently not.
1: Oh, that must be, I didn't even know that was an Australian thing. There's heaps of bands. We were not a yacht rock band, but there are heaps of bands that say, oh, I'm a yacht rock band. It just is like music you'd play on your boat. A bit of 80s sort of style, that kind of thing. Yeah. Anyway, we were just like a party band.
0: And was this just one band you're part of? Do you want to share the name? I mean, it's maybe not gone down in history as one of the most notable, but I'm just curious.
1: It was the Smash Monkeys, and I think there's two songs that we did on Spotify, and that they introduced me to the producer that I use now. And if it wasn't for some of those guys in the band encouraging me to do more with my songs, then I may not have even done that. I was just kind of at the stage where I was like writing songs and putting them on my Facebook page, like my personal Facebook page, and just going, hey guys, I wrote a song. Like, here's me with my guitar. One of the first songs that we can probably get into next is The Seasons. That was with the Smash Monkeys. So that song was recorded live. The one that's on, I think the version I sent you is not the live version. That's a studio version that I redid. But there is a version on Spotify that's with the band. It was also similar to that Time in Your Hands. It's about things change and you're believing something with your dreams. And then it's about who you listen to in your life. Like, you know, sometimes people want to tell you this, that, and the other, and they haven't done any of those things that you're trying to achieve. And it's kind of a message to my younger self and also people in that same situation, you know, that sometimes you're trying to do something and it's really important who you listen to, you know, who you let speak into your life. And a lot of people want to tell you what to do and they've never tried to do the thing you're doing.
0: Somehow I had that sense about you already. Well, evidently, she's not a great fan of reason in this song, or maybe that young people need to realize that reason isn't going to be the driving force in their life. And the song is called Seasons. It's from Tear Out Your Heart. And again, our guest is Marie Hopkinson.

0: Seasons is a song by Marie Hopkinson. Her website, mariehopkinsonmusic.com. When you go there, by the way, you're going to find a lot of different connections she has. One of the things that I was interested to see that you're doing, the Good Vibes Show, is you interviewing other people. You've evidently done something like 21 episodes of it. You don't evidently do it every week like I do, both Spirit in Action and Song of the Soul every week for 21 years now. So the numbers are too big for me to count, even though I was a math major. So the Good Vibes Show is part of your regular life. You do it as often as you can. And I was wondering if you're trying to compete with me, essentially, because what I think Song of the Soul is about is trying to lift up the deeply infused music from everyone. And I entirely, Northern Spirit Radio, the intent is to raise up world healing people. And so I have a feeling that somehow the Good Vibes Show is trying to do that too.
1: Yeah. There's something about the mental health aspect of music that I kind of wanted to explore. And that's kind of what I started with the show. And like, I'm just getting into another season of it now. So I've just done some recordings with some people and we'll put out another lot of the show. So it's a little bit sporadic how I do it. Because I'm doing it for
0: 4 years or something, right?
1: Yeah, yeah. So I was more committed to it when I first started it, and I just kind of, let it run. And now I was like, okay, I'm going to do it like a season thing. And I want to make the show a little bit more interesting rather than just a podcast. So I'm trying to formulate in my mind now what that's going to look like. Because more and more people are watching YouTube as their TV. I mean, that's what I do. I watch YouTube a lot. And yeah, you think, okay, there can be more things in the show. But it's also like exploring with artists and people that are involved in music. What are the things that sometimes in short form interviews, you just can't get everything out and you can't say it quick enough, because then the next segment's coming and we're on to the next thing. So the podcast thing for music is a needed thing. And there's a lot of people that maybe they just don't have a platform themselves to do that. Like, I've met lots of artists who've got a lot of good stuff to say and they're great at writing their songs or doing their music, but they struggle with how to do something like that themselves to even get that message out to their own fans. So that kind of was the inspiration to do that.
0: And again, folks, that is the Good Vibes Show. The link will be on NortonSpiritRadio.org, along with all this stuff from, I guess, the last 21 years. 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Feedback is wonderful. Two-way communication is the best. And it leaves us feeling less alone, both for you and me, when we talk to one another. And so please put your words to us and let us know what you would like, who we should be interviewing, talking to, the topics. Again, since I do both Song of the Soul and Spirit in Action weekly, I'm always looking for people doing world healing work, and you can help us find them. 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And let's go on to another song, Marie.
1: Awesome. All right. We might go with Stay Dangerous next.
0: Okay. So how dangerous are you?
1: I do live on the edge. And this was a little bit of tongue-in-cheek, this song. I was getting really sick of hearing people say, stay safe in COVID time. I don't know if that phrase caught on where you are, but it was very popular here.
0: Well, yeah.
1: I was just like, I'm already safe. I don't need to stay safe. I get that people said that meaning well, and most people did mean well. But then that, like, these little things come to me, like little ideas, and then I'll just bank them, and then I think, okay, I'll write a song about that. And that was the idea for the song. You know, it's sort of similar to that idea with the seasons, like, you're a powerful person, don't let people tread on you, don't listen to necessarily what other people say. Like, you know, you're a powerful being if you let yourself be who you are.
0: I really hope that you'll enjoy this deeply, and it'll inspire you to really take the reins in life for the direction you need to go. Here's Stay Dangerous, again, by Marie Hopkinson.

0: Stay Dangerous is the first song that we're sharing from Marie Hopkinson's album, Every Darkness. I'm wondering what darkness means to you. Sometimes darkness means depression. Sometimes darkness means evil. Sometimes darkness just means rest. I don't know. What's every darkness?
1: I think it means all those things.
0: That's cheating when you say all of the above.
1: I'm going to explain. It's that particular song is when you feel like you can't go on. Like I've had days like that where you just, it's one thing after another, right? Something's already going on in your life. You don't feel great. And then you get some more bad news. And then you don't get a parking spot. And then you're frustrated. And then your kid's screaming or there's something happening. And there's just, it can almost feel like I can't deal with all, there's a lot going on, or you're in a lot of physical pain, you know, and you get some bad news, or you've got some financial pressure, or you've got something, and it's, how can I deal with this? And that's, it's similar to that vibe of that message in a bottle, where it's like, what do you do when everything's upon you? Like, all you can do is take one step after another. So there's some days where that's all you can do, and that's okay. Can't live your whole life like that. But there's some days where, like, no one would know around you, but you're just like, it's all I can do today. All I can manage is just to get out of bed and do a few things and not cark it and just keeping on going.
0: Well, that's the Every Darkness. Again, there's two albums that you've released and some other songs you've released other ways, but there was also the music that you did with Smash Monkeys. Are there albums out there we should be looking with your songs on from the Smash Monkeys?
1: No, so we just did two songs at the studio. And those songs are on Spotify. So one was like a very strange one with a saxophone in it. It's sort of a fun song. And the other one was The Seasons. And then when we went for that recording day, I had the idea that I wanted to do The Time in Your Hands on that same day, but we just didn't have the time for it. And this was my first time ever being in studio, first time doing any of it. I didn't know that the process of what was to happen. Like, I just thought, oh, we all do it at the same time. And I didn't realize that you could come back and do different parts on different days and you could do things different. So I did that Time in Your Hands. And at the same time, I did that song, The Tiny Paper. And that was me playing the guitar, and that's pretty much the best of the guitar that I can do. And that song was like, it never made it past anything else, because it's a little bit, the Tiny Paper song I'm talking about now, it's kind of a little bit out of time in a way. Like, it wasn't, there was some bits where there was maybe a bar missing or something. This is exceeding my musical skill here to map it all out. And it just wasn't going to fit with electronifying it and trying to quantify everything. So I just kind of left it in that acoustic way and put it on a little acoustic EP.
0: And in the song, you say that you like money, but I don't see evidence of that in your life goals, your work's goals. Could you prove to me that you like money?
1: I like money, but I don't have a lot of money. I had to put that in the song because you're like, you don't want to be poor, but you don't want to be driven by money. That's the conundrum. It's that conundrum between, where's that happy medium? You know, does it end up being poor? I don't think it does, but I have a lot of entrepreneurial friends and they are very successful, but then you wonder at what cost. They don't have time to do any other things that are fun for them or other things in their life might. Maybe they're happy. We don't know, but
0: depending how much of a work addict you are, how much you strive after those tiny pieces of paper floating around, it can make your hair grow gray. Now, my hair happens to be, I have wisdom colored hair. Yours is red at the moment. Is that a sign that you haven't pursued things in the ridiculous work addicted format?
1: It's modern technology. You know, we have hair dye.
0: Well, okay. In Quaker circles, there's kind of general principles because we don't have creeds or anything. You don't have the same rules a lot of religions and such do. But one of the ideals that comes out of Quaker life is simplicity, that you optimize your life for what's important. And so you don't have to fill it up with all kinds of detritus. Does that resonate with you? Or maybe I'm looking at your backdrop there and I'm thinking there's some things that are not simple living that are hanging from your walls or whatever.
1: This is covering over the back.
0: Okay.
1: It's covering over what's underneath all my music bits and pieces. I was like, oh, that's not a great backdrop. So I put that, it's a lighted curtain. These are the things you can buy on Temu.
0: Okay.
1: I love gadgets and you know, little gimmicky things and quirky things. But yeah, like, you do have to declutter. You do have to simplify. And it's really cathartic to kind of do that.
0: And the tiny papers, are those bills that you're talking about, currency that you're talking about?
1: Yeah, money, yeah.
0: Well, you know, we're getting further and further from that. So maybe tiny paper will just become tiny electrons or whatever. I'm not sure.
1: Tiny cryptos.
0: Yes. Before we play the song, I just want to mention, I really like the two different tones. It feels like almost two different songs as I listen to Tiny Papers. I think the first part strikes me more of heart entrance. And then when you get towards the chorus, it feels to me more like spirit entered in. I don't know if that makes any sense to you, but that's what I felt as I was going through the song. What do you think?
1: Yeah, I haven't really thought about it like that, but did that make sense? It's more like, yeah, there's a shift. You know, here's a whinge, like just having a whinge. And then, hey, we've got to move out of that.
0: You're assuming I know what whinge means.
1: Oh, whinge is that must be an Australian thing.
0: It is.
1: What would you call it? Like, complain, have a, so we have to say, oh, go on, have a whinge.
0: Okay.
1: It's like complain, like cry about it.
0: Wow, I'm learning so many good words today.
1: Yep. So we even have a Facebook group in Perth saying Perth have a whinge, and it's just a massive group where people just go and say, oh, I don't like this, I don't like that. Complaining about stuff, yeah.
0: Well, I don't really think Tiny Paper is about whinge, but this is a live performance just recorded directly as Marie Hopkinson plays the song Tiny Paper.

0: 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It's linked on NordenspiritRadio.org. That was Tiny Paper. And by the way, my impression is that when you sing I Like Money, that's the closest I come to identifying your Australian accent. I don't know why. Money. You've got dollars there, but they're Australian dollars, right? So they're different ones. Anyway, that's a very, very good song that I think speaks to some deep stuff. People need to choose things in their lives, and they don't often make those choices. Well, I'm sorry, but I need to rush us along to another song because I really would love to learn more about China, about Australia, about acupuncture, about... I'm a very curious person, but I'm also curious as to what your next song will be.
1: Let's do There's Only Life. I think that's a good one to transition to.
0: There's Only Life. I'm curious in what context this came up for you.
1: Look, I was helping my mum. She's a chronic hoarder is probably the best way to put it. If you've ever seen that show, Hoarders, that's what she's like.
0: I've got a niece whose job for quite a while was working with hoarders.
1: Yeah, right. And like watching that show actually helped me understand what my mum goes through and try to help her, because it's a hard thing. And that song was essentially from that. Like, it's a lot, it's very frustrating for both people when you're trying to help someone in that scenario. And it was just literally another way of me getting my frustrations out, and almost like a song to my mum and a song to myself as well, because I could easily become a hoarder too. We don't know if they're genetic or not, but they certainly are learned behaviours and things like that. And, you know, it doesn't take much for you to clutter things up. And then you think, oh, your whole life's about stuff. And so that's kind of what that song's about. It's like, what's life about? It's not all about the stuff.
0: Well, what's your life all about then? If it's not about stuff, and I know you like money. I heard that in a previous song.
1: Well, it's about the importance of the time. And I mean, that song is also reminding you all that space in your life, all that space in your house is filled with stuff. And it's almost like a metaphor for this. It's filling up a space that other things could take that place. Other people could take that place. Like, my mum is incredibly generous and she just wants to help people. And she collects all this stuff because she just wants to help other people with stuff. It's not even her stuff. And she just wants to help others. But yeah, it's just, you know, maybe that makes her happy as well. Like, we don't know.
0: It is from the album Every Darkness, which came out not too long ago. And it's the second album by Marie Hopkinson. And this song is There's Only Life.

0: I really feel like there's not adequate time in this broadcast to capture so many of the different hues of the rainbow that are part of the life of Marie Hopkinson. That song, There's Only Life, calls us in that direction to see those many hues and get the detritus out of the way so that we can see the real stuff that matters to us. And again, it's from her second album, Every Darkness, and her website is mariehopkinsonmusic.com. There's Only Life is the message. And for you, what does that mean that you concentrate on day to day? When you get up in the morning, what's the first thing you do? What direction do you go?
1: I write a to-do list, and I'll sometimes write my goals. I don't write my goals every day, but I will sort of like set the direction this. And when you're a self-employed person, a lot of stuff can just take up your time, and also you've got all that flexibility. So I don't like to have like, I've got to do this, and I've got, there's some things you've got to do, but you have to be willing to go with the flow, right? So that's kind of what I firstly do. I have a coffee and I write my goals and I write my to-do list for that day, and I try and chunk some of those things off.
0: Well, my goal is to be able to include as much of your music in this interview as possible. So we've got one more that I think we can fit into our 55-minute broadcast. How do you want to conclude your Song of the Soul?
1: So Tear Out Your Heart, this song is about that moral code that you have. Well, you'd hope that people have. And it's also, you've got to point the finger at yourself before you point the finger at other people. That's the idea, right? And that's a biblical idea, you know, the moral of take the tree out of your own eye before you take the stick out of your neighbor's eye or whatever that story is, right? That kind of parable thing. I think I got inspired by some of the Dostoevsky type of writing and listening to Jordan Peterson. I love listening to Jordan Peterson. And all these things swim around in my mind. And then I'm like, all right, I'm going to make a song about that. And that was his song.
0: It starts out with, you're all the evil. I'm not sure what you think of evil as, but I'd love to know.
1: Anything that's not good is evil, right? I mean, I believe that there's good and bad. There's a devil and there's a God, and it's anything that's not good. I mean, it's humanity is evil if it didn't have God in it. That's my personal view. So if you're left to your own devices, you will become evil. That's what that first line is saying, right? Watch out that you don't become evil. So I'm not saying you are evil. That's a bit mean to say that. But if you don't watch yourself, you'll become evil.
0: Again, Time in Your Hands was the song that you started with, which was from Tear Out Your Heart. And then Tear Out Your Heart, the title track from the album, is this one. The chorus goes, who's going to tear out a piece of their heart? Who's going to break themselves apart? Is that a particular method of deconstruction? I mean, how do I analyze myself? I mean, tearing out a piece of heart sounds kind of extreme, but I think religiously, spiritually, you can do that, I guess.
1: Well, it's almost saying who's willing to go there. Are you willing to really look deep inside yourself and be vulnerable enough and honest enough and check yourself enough to realize, like, especially when you go into a fight on a moral grounds, let's say, or you're doing something purposefully that you're supposed to be doing in the world, you're going to get attacked. They're going to try to chip away at something in you that's vulnerable. And you've got to be willing to recognize that, right? Everyone has a chink in the armor. Everyone has something. And it's like that actual line comes from the Dostoevsky book. I forget the book, but he, you know, that Russian writer that's sort of like, you know, really morally better at writing than me. So that's where that, it's not his exact line, but it's that idea.
0: I'm not sure if I feel good about leaving our Song of the Soul listeners with a message, tear out your heart, as the final word from Marie Hopkinson. But if we understand it metaphorically enough, it's a wonderful message for the world. And all of us need to take a look in that place. Thank you, Marie, for your wonderful trip. I do want to call people's attention again to the Good Vibes show. You can find it on YouTube and Spotify. I'll have a link to YouTube on NordenspiritRadio.org. You need some Chinese medicine and you happen to be visiting Perth, she might be the place you want to go to. And again, you can find her easily via our link. Her website, MarieHopkinsonMusic.com. Thank you so much, Marie, for taking the time, staying up late. Maybe it's not a challenge for you to be up at this hour of the night, but I do so appreciate that you make the stretch across the globe to share with us.
1: No worries. Awesome. So glad to be here.
0: So we leave Marie Hopkinson in Perth, Australia, with this last song, Tear Out Your Heart. 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

Hello, everyone. How are we doing out there in this last week of September? It's wild, isn't it? It wasn't that long ago when it seemed like the fair weather of summer would never end. Then along comes September and says, oh, really? Well, watch this.

If you were with us a few weeks back, you heard the music we sent you of Héctor Villa-Lobos and a few selections of his suite of music he called Baquianas Brasileiras, in which he showcased folk melodies of his native Brazil by composing Bach-like counterpoint arrangements to accompany them. And we focused in on the fifth in that series that he originally scored for cellos and voice, but later rewrote for guitar and voice. And to illustrate what a magnificent composition it is, we featured the superb recording of it made by guitarist Lorindo Almeida and mezzo-soprano Sally Terry, which we are hearing in the background, which was later pointed out to me to be Héctor Villa-Lobos' favorite recording of his composition. I mention all this because the album it comes from, Duets with the Spanish Guitar on Angel Records, is equally good throughout, so I'd like to feature some more of it this week. It is cited as the first classical crossover album in which, as you will hear, classical material is given a more relaxed contemporary treatment. Listen to the languid, balletic grace of Sally Terry as she glides gently through these melodies, bending one note into the

She's a mezzo-soprano, one reviewer wrote, whose velvety voice and astonishing flexibility has hardly an equal at present. In her memoir, Simple Dreams, Linda Ronstadt called this record one of her most cherished recordings. So I urge you to listen as closely as the moment allows. Lean right into it. Focus in on what we are about to hear. You won't be disappointed. The program is Adagio, and I'm your host, Drew Darling. This is Brazilian guitarist Lorindo Almeida and Canadian-born mezzo-soprano Sally Terry.

We have been listening to selections from Duets with the Spanish Guitar, featuring the mezzo-soprano Sally Terry and renowned guitarist Lorindo Almeida, an artist who excelled equally in the classical repertoire, in Latin music, and in jazz, becoming a crossover artist of the highest caliber before there was such a term. In fact, he was the first to win Grammys for both his classical and his jazz recordings. And when he moved to Los Angeles, he was highly sought after by the film industry, where he is credited with contributing to some 800 film soundtracks and countless television scores. So when you think of the earliest pioneers who carried Brazilian music to North America, styles such as samba and bossa nova, think Lorindo Almeida. And this album Almeida made with Sally Terry, Duets with the Spanish Guitar, continues to entice listeners, has never in its 60 years gone out of print, and to this day receives high praise from the critics. In 2010, for example, Fanfare magazine inducted Duets with the Spanish Guitar into its Classical Recording Hall of Fame. Here now is contemporary artist Lila Downs, skipping down the lane, well paved by the likes of Sally Terry and Lorindo Almeida,

You're listening to Adagio with your host Drew Darling, and listening to selections from the Elliot Goldenthal soundtrack to the Julie Taymor film Frida, about the groundbreaking Mexican artist Frida Kahlo. Artist Diego Rivera was Frida's husband, with whom she shared a wild and tumultuous marriage. Actually, two marriages. They tore up the first one, went their separate ways, then circled back and married again. And along the way, they crossed paths with an equally wild woman, Chavela Vargas, who's worthy of a film herself. Born in Costa Rica in 1919, she fled her home at the age of 14, landing in Mexico City, where she began singing with her guitar in the streets. By the time she was 30, in the 1950s, she'd become a fixture of the bohemian club scene, where her passionate style was known to move her audience to tears. Chavela Vargas was a sexual outlaw who flew in the face of the church and mainstream Mexican culture by performing in men's clothing and performing men's songs of love and seduction with no change of pronouns. Quite the beauty, with big brown bedroom eyes, Chavela Vargas dressed as she liked. She drank tequila, smoked cigars. She carried a pistol that she'd shoot off anytime she felt like it. She was given a white Alfa Romeo by the Mexican president, but wound up crashing it into a fountain drag racing at 3 a.m. When she sang at Elizabeth Taylor's Acapulco wedding, she is said to have run off with Ava Gardner. The day she met Chavela, Frida wrote to a friend calling her an erotic beauty and a gift from heaven, saying she would not hesitate to get naked with her. Vargas moved in with Frida and Diego, living for more than a year with them in their famous blue house in Mexico City. Que nunca despertaron mi amor. Stories of her abound, such as that she had snuck into women's bedrooms more than once, stealing them from their husbands on the back of her white horse, or about epic drinking binges starting on Friday and lasting till midweek, or that her blindness at birth was cured by a shaman who spit herbs into her eyes, or that she was a shaman herself. The line between truth and fiction was thin and wavering with her, but what is certain is that Chavela Vargas is a Mexican icon in her own right, and a Grammy Award winner, who lived and performed into her 90s about the time this film was produced. She's going to sing La Llorona, the Weeping Woman, for us from the Frida soundtrack. But first, here's a rough translation with the refrain La Llorona, the Weeping Woman, repeating throughout. They call me the Black One, meaning one in mourning, but I'm more like a weeping green chili, spicy but tasty. Oh me, the difference between yesterday and today. Yesterday I was wonderful, today not so much as a shadow. They say I do not grieve because they never see me cry, but the suffering dead also make no sound. But sorrow, silent and invisible, is greater still.

I give you Chavela Vargas singing La Llorona, the weeping woman, from the soundtrack to the film Frida. She is here singing in her later years and will be followed by a piece of hers entitled Paloma Negra, recorded by her in earlier years.

Ladies and gentlemen, that's about all the fun we're allowed this week. If you would like a little review of what we've played, please visit our website, radioadagio.com, where you will find a complete playlist and some videos you might enjoy. And if you liked what you heard, come back to us next week, by which time we ought to have something else cooked up for us, something spicy and tasty. I'll leave you with one more by Chavela Vargas. Have an inspired week, everyone. Bye for now.

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2: So if you're on the fence and you're not sure what to think, a post will say, hey, there's people out there that don't agree. Maybe I should look into that. People who make posters are optimists. They believe people can change. If they had the information, they might have a different opinion.
3: It's just such a beautiful thing to see that people are now taking a stand against all of the atrocities that are being committed, even in the smallest sense of creating a poster. And it just creates a bigger community that can take on all of these issues in the world.
1: 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Whether it's the search for inner peace, harmony in our closest relationships, or understanding in our workplaces, schools, neighborhoods, and beyond, we explore it here on Peace Talks Radio, from personal moments to global movements. We consider what it takes to build a more peaceful world. Throughout history, posters, photographs, and other powerful images have shaped the way people understand war and conflict. They've been used both to rally support for war and to challenge it. Today, we're focusing on how artists and activists have used visual images to inspire dialogue, express solidarity, and imagine more peaceful futures. Artist, curator, and art historian Carol Wells has spent decades collecting political posters and other forms of visual protest from around the world. She believes that while art alone can't stop a war, it can change public consciousness, inspire people to act, and help sustain movements over time. Correspondent Nadine Shaker speaks with Wells about the enduring power of visual images in movements for peace and social change. In the second half of the program, we'll hear about a modern-day symbol that spread across social media faster than algorithms could suppress it, the watermelon. But first, Nadine Shaker speaks with Carol Wells, founder of the Center for the Study of Political Graphics, about her lifelong fascination with political posters and the stories they tell.
4: Tell us about the first poster that changed your life. Where were you exactly when that happened, and what impact did it have on you?
2: So basically, throughout the 80s, my prime focus was Central America. I'd been doing Nicaragua work since 1979, after the revolution was successful in Nicaragua, overthrowing the U.S.-backed Somoza dictatorship. And so I became involved with the Nicaragua Solidarity Movement and also the whole Central America Solidarity Movement. And in 1981, a UCLA professor that collected posters since the Vietnam War, since the 60s. He used to go down every summer to different places around the world. UCLA would fund him often to collect posters. Mm-hmm. And he knew I was working on Nicaragua and spoke a little Spanish. And he hired me to go down to collect posters for him. And posters were below my radar. They were curiosities. They weren't important. They weren't art to me. They weren't historical documents to me. They were just what I was hired to collect for him.
4: Okay. You weren't paying attention to them. You were just doing your job.
2: I was doing my job. And so we went around. We just met a lot of musicians and artists and poets. And that was the fascinating thing to me, just collecting posters. And one day we went into the women's organization, AMLAE, association named after Luisa Amanda Espinosa, who was a young woman killed by the Somoza government. And they were having this big demonstration in 3 days, and they had just got the posters in. And so instead of giving us one, they gave us a dozen. And at that time, I didn't know what to do with a dozen. We kept a few, but we were regifting them to people who gave us posters, and we gave one to the family where we were living. So I gave her this poster, and she put it up in her living room. And a few days later, this neighbor came over with her young son.

0: And the two women went off to talk privately. And for some reason, I was alone in the living room with her son, who was about eight or nine. And he's never been there before. And he's looking around. He's taking stock. He's comparing. Oh, they have a TV. We have a TV. They have a picture of Jesus. We have a picture of Jesus. I mean, he's comparing. And then he sees the poster. And he was short, and the poster was kind of high. And I watched him walk over to the poster, mouthing the words. He was trying to figure them out. And the words in English, it would translate, "In building the new country, we are becoming the new woman." I would bet money that he did not understand what it meant. But he tried to figure it out. And that was the moment, literally, the epiphany that was so strong, because that was the moment I understood how posters work. You're going about your daily life. We all have bubbles around us to get through the days. And a good poster has the ability to break through that bubble and make us look at something we had never seen before and ask a question. A good poster will always make us ask a question. And whenever we ask a question, we're not the same person before we ask the question, because all of a sudden we're confronted with something in this universe that we didn't understand, that we don't know. And it could be as simple as, why is that poster there? Why did they make that? What did they mean? What does it mean? But the very fact of asking a question is transformative.
1: After you've had that eureka moment, you know, the light bulb flashed in your head, you realized the importance of posters, and you started obsessing over them. What happened after that?
0: Well, I made a big change. At that time, I was still in graduate school. I still was finishing my dissertation in medieval 12th century French architecture. I realized even if it was the best dissertation in the world, it wasn't going to change anybody's life. And so I first came back with all these posters, and David had money from UCLA to put together an exhibition and gave my first lecture on art, on poster art and politics. It was all in 1981. And then I started traveling with it. You know, Al Gore's Inconvenient Truth, the slideshow that he went all over the country with. I was doing that with the Nicaragua slideshow. I was going all over the country and Canada. I literally went to New Haven, Connecticut. I spoke at Yale. I went to Boston. I went to Halifax, Nova Scotia. I went to Arkansas.
1: Everywhere Carol went to put out her exhibit, she asked for posters. In research centers, universities and colleges, and even in bookstores.
0: And they all had old posters that they were using as note. They'd tape them on the wall and they'd use the blank white back for making an agenda for their meetings.
1: Wow.
0: So I said, oh, I'll take some. You know, so I gave them an opportunity to clean house. But every place else, I literally, all these progressive bookstores were also meeting places and served as community centers. And I literally would come home with posters every place I went. And so that's when we decided to form the Center for the Study of Political Graphics.
1: It's amazing. And now it houses 85,000 posters. Is that right?
0: Over 90.
1: Over 90. Okay. And what is the collection that you feel is closest to your heart?
0: That's the question I get asked the most, that one, and what's my favorite poster. And one of the things I feel really privileged about is that I don't have to choose one area. I can do any area that's of meaning to me or that's in the headlines of the moment.
1: Mm-hmm.
0: And so it's not a single issue archive like most other archives, many of the other archives are. And I think Audre Lorde was the one who said something about, you know, we do not have single issue problems. They're all interrelated. And the archive reflects that. And our exhibitions reflect that also. We've done dozens and dozens of exhibitions that have been in over 400 places around the world. And in addition, we loan posters to some major museums. We're busy.
1: The Center for the Study of Political Graphics is indeed a global archive. It has a wide varying catalog containing the rich histories of global political expression through posters. Things you'd never expect, like the Chicano civil rights movement led by Mexican Americans, 19th century satirical lithographs, and posters from countries all over Africa, Middle East, and Asia. So in your opinion, what do you think makes a peace poster effective?
0: Trying to stop a war.
1: And in what way can they be used to stop wars?
0: Well, first, by bringing attention to the issue, education. The audience for posters are the people who agree with you, but think that they're the only ones without opinion, that think they're a minority. So posters really show you're not alone in thinking this. So if you're on the fence and you're not sure what to think, a post will say, hey, there's people out there that don't agree. Maybe I should look into that. People who make posters are optimists. They believe people can change. If they have the information, they might have a different opinion. And there's many different messages in peace posters. There's just stop the war, no war. But then there's also the anti-intervention, which is really very close to stopping the war. But then there's solidarity. It's not just stopping the war, but helping the opposition. But then there's the, you know, how much money, you know, like stopping military spending instead of using that money for healthcare or education. So that's not directly trying to stop a war. It's trying to reprioritize where our tax money should be spent.
1: You're hearing from Carol Wells, founder of the Center for Study of Political Graphics. A moment ago, when I asked you what makes a peace poster, you said its ability to stop a war. And that same question or argument you made maybe a decade ago when you gave this really interesting TED Talk in which you asked, can art stop a war and save a planet? Can you just tell us, why did you give that TED Talk and what argument were you trying to make there?
0: Well, the argument I was trying to make was that art is powerful, and that because it's powerful, it has been really marginalized to being art for art's sake. Art has always been political. This is not anything new.
1: Can you give us an example of when a peace poster or political poster started a conversation or shifted consciousness around something, maybe changed a person's mind about something?
0: One of the, I think, most intense examples is the My Lai Massacre. Remember, your listeners will not have heard of it, but the My Lai Massacre occurred in March of 1968. And it was Charlie Company, U.S. soldiers, who went to a small village, My Lai, and basically they massacred between over 500 people, mainly women and children. There were no weapons found. There were no shots fired, except the ones the U.S. shot. Many of the women and young girls were raped before they were murdered. And it was kept a secret until Seymour Hersh, the same independent journalist who uncovered the Abu Ghraib torture, he wrote a story about it in, I think, November 69. And when Seymour Hersh broke the story, and of course that horrific photograph with all these dead women and babies in a ditch, in color, people could not avoid it. And there was an interview, 60 Minutes, I think, started right around that time. And there was an interview, Mike Wallace, with one of the soldiers, one of the GIs that involved the massacre. And he was describing what happened, and Mike Wallace asked him, and babies? And the soldier answered, and babies. And the New York Times the next day had the Q and babies, A and baby. They had the dialogue.
1: And the question was like, and also babies were massacred?
0: Yes, yes. Well, that was the context of the conversation prior to that question. Right. You're talking about mass shooting anything that moved. And then Mike Wallace said, and babies? Mm-hmm. And the soldier answered, and babies. It had been obviously a lot of anti-war organizing, and the organizing together with that photo, they had 50,000 of those printed. And they were handed out, they were carried in marches. The photograph was shown, as I said, in all the media. They were put on dorm walls. But because of that poster, that could not be replaced by the next dramatic event, or the next horrific event. That event was kept in front of the U.S. population's consciousness through that poster.
1: So, and then what happened? What kind of action took place?
0: That marked the turning point of people. People were supporting the war. They believed the lies that we were hearing from Lyndon Johnson and Nixon. They believed them. But that photo becoming a poster that showed it was a lie. It showed that we weren't fighting it for their good. We weren't trying to bring democracy to them. We were just trying to force them into submission.
1: And basically public opinion around the war changed because of that?
0: Absolutely, yes. I mean, it was a combination of the movement organizing and that photo to reinforce what they were saying. But that photo was like almost like the final kick that was needed to say, I don't want my money. I don't want my tax dollars going there. I cannot abide by our tax dollars doing that. We're not supposed to do that. We're supposed to be better than that. And we both were talking earlier about the TED Talk. And
1: in the TED Talk, Carol tells a story about Martin Luther King. But she tells me during our interview, when she gets off stage, her late husband reminds her that she never actually finished the story. She tells me the rest of that story during our interview. Here's what she says.
0: Yeah, Martin Luther King was told for a long time by his handlers, don't talk about international issues. Stick to civil rights, stick to domestic policy. There's enough to deal with just dealing with the unfairness of what's happening in the United States. Do not go outside. Do not expand the conversation. But in the pit of his stomach, he knew better. And then he was taking a vacation just to get recharge. And he went to the airport with a friend of his, and he bought a bunch of magazines to read on the plane. And one of the magazines he bought was Ramparts, but they had an article, it was a photo article, on the impact of the Vietnam War on children. And photo after photo showed children whose faces were melted from napalm, children whose arm had been amputated because of a landmine, a baby trying to nurse from a mother who'd been killed. These pictures, just describing them without seeing them, are horrific enough. And Martin Luther King is sitting at the table with his friend, and he's, you know, had been eating lunch. And then all of a sudden, he just pushes his food away. And his friend, who wrote about this, said, what's wrong, Martin? Is something wrong with your food? And King says, nothing will taste good again until this war stops. And at that moment, those photographs moved him to take a position on the war. Yeah, it was April 1967, his speech, his Vietnam speech. And it was 1 year to the day that he was assassinated. And most people, certainly most people that I know, and but it's also written about, are convinced that he was assassinated because he started to take on the Vietnam War. And many of those images were made into posters after that, which is also an interesting PS to that story.
1: We talked a lot about how posters can inspire us to ask questions, right? To like pause and think about, okay, who made this poster? What is it saying? But I'm also interested in whether it can inspire action. And you also mentioned solidarity at some point. And I wanted to ask you, what kinds of actions can a peace poster realistically spark?
0: They can spark people getting involved in a demonstration, in writing a letter. A lot of them will say, write to your congressperson. Show up at this demonstration. One of my favorite posters, which actually, when I first saw it, I will confess, I thought it was kind of lightweight. But now I actually have a necklace with it on. I wear it all the time. It was done for a contest at Pratt Art Institute in the mid-60s, a miniature contest. And it said, war's not healthy for children and other living things. And Lorraine Schneider was the artist, and she submitted it to this contest. It was rejected. It was called too simplistic. But she had a little printing machine, and she printed it out, and she made little cards that she gave to her friends. And one of the friends was one of the screenwriters for Cagney and Aunt Lacey, the first woman-centered cop show. And her son was turning a year old, and she had a birthday, and they had a bunch of Hollywood women there. And one of the women toasted, may this war be over before our sons are of draft age. And from that one-year-old birthday party, they created another Mother for Peace, the organization, the anti-war organization, that went to high school campuses to protest ROTC. And they succeeded in getting ROTC off of many high school campuses. It's now illegal. And so they had this little miniature, and they wanted a logo. So they asked Lorraine. Lorraine gave them the rights. They blew it into a large poster. They made it into a small piece of jewelry, patches, everything. The family and the mother, another mother for peace, gave the Center for the Study of Political Graphics the right to reproduce it during the Iraq War.
1: Hmm.
0: People have been asking to reproduce it from the 60s to now. And so these posters, this is one tool of the many tools that we have to promote peace and justice. So anything that will literally make people either want to get involved, to let them know how to get involved, or who never thought about getting involved but realize, if not me, who? If not now, when?
1: I think the example you gave just shows the ripple effects, right? About
0: yes,
1: how one thing can survive and push through decades. I want to play devil's advocate for a moment and ask you this. I keep thinking a lot about modern conflicts, like the war in Palestine, for instance, where there obviously was a lot of art, political imagery, you know, symbols going around that did inspire people to take action, demonstrate, and all that. But it did not diffuse the political tension, right? It inspired action, but it wasn't a favorable outcome in the end.
0: Yes, the answer is yes, you're correct. But what has changed, and changed profoundly, is the conversation in this country. You are seeing on the corporate news, they're covering, and they're using the words genocide. They're using the words genocide, many of them. They are showing the atrocities. And you have many different Jewish organizations and rabbis and synagogues taking a position in solidarity with Palestinians' right to exist and opposing genocide. So the conversation has clearly changed. The situation on the ground, unfortunately, has not. But the conversation has changed, and that gives me hope.
1: I did want to ask you about the role of the peace poster in the digital age, and whether you think posters hold the same power in the digital age as the print age.
0: The making of them is certainly, it's adding to, it's not instead of, it's adding to another tool in the toolbox of how to make a poster. But the biggest difference I think it has made is in the distribution. One of the reasons we have so many old posters from places, all those bookstores that I was visiting back in the 80s and the 90s, was that they would make the posters, but they didn't have a really good way of getting them out to as many places or as many people as they needed.
1: Mm-hmm.
0: And so they had a lot left over. What they're doing now, and you saw it, I think the first time I saw it was maybe around Occupy in 2011, and artists would put high resolution posters that were free downloads. As long as they were not used for commercial purposes or against the intent, but then they were free to use. So there are many, many places that are now offering free downloads, and you can pick your own poster. You can make your own poster. And a lot of you can see a lot of that now at the No Kings marches. People have downloaded professional posters. They make their own. They've also downloaded some that are very powerful. And one of my favorite stories, this was during Tahrir Square, during the Arab Spring. There's an artist who goes by the name Mr. Fish. And he did this, you know, the famous Che Guevara, the Korda photograph of Che Guevara. Well, he morphed it onto the famous portrait of King Tut. So he made it an Egyptian variation of Che, but King Tut. And then the title of it was Walk Like an Egyptian. It was a very pro-Tahrir Square, pro-Egyptian movement. And I'm at work. My husband calls me up and says, look at this poster. It's fabulous. So I logged it. I thought it was great. I called up the editor, and I said, can we get a copy of that? She said, sure, just give us credit. So we get a copy. We have a poster of the week blog. We take one poster that we connect with the current event every week. So we put that on there. The next day, somebody took a photograph of that image on the streets of Cairo.
1: Wow. Okay.
0: In 24 hours, thanks to the internet, that image went from LA to the streets of Cairo.
1: Transcended continents, basically.
0: In a day. And it was solidarity. It was an image of solidarity that blew me away. So the internet can be really used for our side as well.
1: Yeah, and I want to play devil's advocate again.
0: Go for it.
1: Like we said, we are living in a very volatile time. We're seeing all these conflicts, seeing wars being documented on social media. And I did want to ask you if posters can evoke emotion or be as impactful as those that show the horrors of war.
0: Well, we've done a number of anti-war shows. Unfortunately, a lot of them. I'm always concerned of over-aestheticizing an exhibition. If an exhibition has too many beautiful posters, it's not going to have the same impact. So I make sure in every room, if it's multi-room exhibition, or at least in every section, there's a photograph, at least one poster that shows death and dying. It shows the reality, usually using a photo, like the My Lai massacre, because that really horrifies people. So I think you can't only have an exhibition that is just death and dying, because people aren't going to want to see it. They won't go. But if you combine some really, but only if they're powerful, only if the messages are clear, and there's plenty of messages that are stunning and clear. So you need a balance. You need a balance of reality and beauty. At least that's how I choose to curate.
1: That's an interesting answer. I didn't expect it.
0: What did you expect?
1: I thought you would side with the posters and just maybe talking about how the emotional connection with posters would have a larger impact than an image. But I guess you're right, because the examples that you did give do have images that are kind of designed in a way to make it a poster. So there is that mix that you're talking about.
0: I mean, a lot of times students will come to me and say, how do I make a great poster? And I said, you know what? It doesn't even have to be a great poster to affect somebody, to impact somebody. It's just being the right poster with the right messages at the right time with the person who happens to see it, who's ready for it. And there is no formula for the right poster. You just got to be as honest as you can be is what you got to be. People do respond to honesty and directness and clarity.
1: Can posters create more peace in the world, in your opinion?
0: I think they absolutely can, because they make people stop and think. They make people literally evaluate what their role is. And especially, I mean, Howard Zinn's book, You Can't Be Neutral on a Moving Train, I've never seen a more time where you can't be neutral as now. And posters really challenge where you are and how you're thinking. And that's their role. Their role is to challenge you. That's why it's called a protest poster. They're not to make you feel comfortable. They're literally intended to challenge how you look at the world and your role in it. And once you start re-examining your role, it's like you can know and not care, but you can't care if you don't know.
2: That was artist, curator, and art historian Kara Wells, founder of the Center for the Study of Political Graphics, speaking with Peace Talks radio correspondent Nadine Shaker. In part two, we'll hear the story behind one of the most recognizable symbols of solidarity in recent years, the watermelon. We'll hear from Palestinian artist Khaled Hourani, whose artwork helped popularize the image around the world, and from researcher Ilham Khan, who studied how the symbol spread across social media and what it reveals about the power of art and activism in the digital age. That's coming up. Stay tuned. I'm Jessica Tickton, and this is Peace Talks Radio.

0: This is Peace Talks Radio, the radio series and podcast on peacemaking and nonviolent conflict resolution. I'm Jessica Tickton, today with correspondent Nadine Shaker. In the digital age, symbols can spread around the world in an instant, inspiring solidarity, protest, and conversation. One of the most recognizable images to emerge in recent years is the watermelon. Activists first began using the watermelon emoji to avoid social media platforms suppressing or shadow banning posts about Gaza and Palestine. Because the fruit shares the colors of the Palestinian flag, it quickly became a powerful visual shorthand. Soon the symbol appeared far beyond social media, on fundraising artwork, taxi cabs in Tel Aviv, t-shirts and lapel pins worn by parliamentarians, national soccer jerseys, posters, murals, and countless other works of art around the world. Like many powerful symbols, the watermelon has come to represent different things to different people. Today, we're interested in how images acquire meaning, inspire solidarity, and shape public conversation. Our story traces one influential version of that symbol back to Palestinian artist Khaled Hourani, whose artwork helped shape the watermelon into an internationally recognized image. Khaled Hourani is a Palestinian artist, curator, and co-founder of the International Academy of Art Palestine in Ramallah. He also initiated the 2011 Picasso in Palestine project and the Stone Distance to Jerusalem. Correspondent Nadine Shaker asks him where the inspiration for his watermelon artwork began.
1: The story which I inspired by, the story of the watermelon by an artist, his name is Issam Badr.
2: According to Hourani, Issam Badr and other artists were trying to get a permit to start an artist league in Ramallah, Palestine, and had this encounter with the Israeli officer.
1: He asked them not to do any art which encouraged people to do violence. And he was telling them not to draw the Palestinian flag, the color of the Palestinian flag, black, red, green, and white. And Assam was asking him, if we are going to draw a flower, let's say, it has the same color, is it forbidden or not? The officer himself says, it's forbidden, and it's forbidden to do a watermelon. So I borrow this idea from the imagination of the officer himself, and I did it in 2007 as part of the subjective atlas, the watermelon as a flag.
2: I did see the section where different artists are depicting the flag of Palestine. So some artists have a faded image of the flag, some have a bread broken up into the contours of the flag, but you have the slice of watermelon. So when you decided to do the watermelon, did you just remember that story, or how did that creative process happen? How did you bring it to life?
1: Yes, when the topic was about the flag, as you were saying, each artist, he did his own version. So I have this story in my background. And I was thinking, I'm going to do something simple, as you can see in this atlas. And I start doing the watermelon after the subjective atlas as an art object in museums, in galleries, in the wall of the gallery.
2: A mural, yeah.
1: It was produced there. And in many different places later on. And for 10 years after I did it, it was not received well as I wish.
2: Hourani tells me that people didn't appreciate the story behind the creation of the watermelon artwork, or that it was a demeaning way to represent the Palestinian flag. So it wasn't that widely recognized until...
1: It was used unexpectedly during the war against Gaza.
2: Do you remember the first time you saw it blow up, like you said, after the break of the war? Was it on social media or somewhere else?
1: Of course, many journalists, art critique, tried to contact me when it was in social media, and there was a lot of people tried to find out what was the story behind, because the story itself, it gives the watermelon this kind of powerful meaning. It was an alternative solution for such censorship. It was an alternative solution when it comes to do kind of solidarity with Palestinian wherever it's not allowed to use the Palestinian flag, like in Germany and in other countries. Even at that time, it was not in my mind yet that the watermelon will be that much used in the demonstration all around the world. And it was, for me, something unexpected.
2: Can you give us examples of how it was used? Because people made stickers out of it, made campaigns out of it, and people have morphed it, reinvented it. So what are some of the ways that it's been used?
1: First, it became one of the Palestinian symbols. And when they try to do something about Palestine, even normal people, not necessarily artists, they start using the watermelon to represent the Palestinian flag as an alternative. So they did it in posters for cinema festival, for literature. It was used in t-shirt. It was used in flags. It was used in embroidery. It was used now in Gaza for food agency, for which give people food during the wartime. And they use it in different way, as many artists start producing it in their own way. People start doing it in 3D programs, they're doing it as an animation in videos. There's, how to say, thousands of images out of this watermelon. Some are using it for solidarity purpose, to do a flag, their own flag, even in a very simple way, to use it in the demonstration. Some people are doing it in graphic and use it in social media.
2: Horani still sees the watermelon as a piece of art, despite it being used in global solidarity work.
1: Thanks God, there's still people who bring back the story of the watermelon, bring back the art. I mean, it's part of an art practice. It's not only something come out of blue. It comes out of a very simple story, very simple image I did at Subjective Atlas of Palestine.
2: Now that it's out in the world, do you feel that it still reflects your intent? Your intent to make it was to talk about censorship and evading censorship. Do you feel that this still carries through despite having so many versions and coming to life in so many different ways? You know, what if someone takes the watermelon symbol and uses it in a divisive way or in a political way? Does it matter to you?
1: As I told you, it's something not easy to be controlled. When I told you the story behind the officer imagination about not doing the watermelon because it has the color of Palestine, he was never think that this watermelon he was mentioned not to use, it was used as a Palestinian flag in Tel Aviv, in this war, when there is a solidarity group who want to do kind of demonstration against the massacre in Gaza. And it was very sensitive to use the Palestinian flag directly in such war situation. So they use the watermelon. And for me, this is the maximum meaning of this censorship. How art could find the alternative solution for such kind of decision, not to use the national color of the national flag? How art could help to find a solution? And it's in a funny way. When you hear the story, it makes you laugh than being sad. And this is, I think, why my son, he's now 24, he was one of the people who used the watermelon that much in social media. For him, out of 12 different art projects I did, the watermelon is the best.
2: Okay. Yeah, it has a big impact on the youth for sure.
1: Yes, and this is why it was succeed, because of the youth, not because of the artist.
2: Mm-hmm.
1: It was success because people who love stories behind artworks. This was the hero of the artwork itself, the story. It's funny, it's very simple, and you can tell it to your kid.
2: I love that. I want to talk a little bit about the posters version of the watermelon, how it was used in posters. Do you feel that the watermelon posters that were spreading online like wildfire changed the perception of the war on Gaza?
1: Of course, art might not give a direct solution for such complicated issues like this kind of historically political conflict between Palestinians and the Israelis because of the occupation, but it might help later on. And I will say it gives a lot of people to do such kind of soft solidarity with Palestinians from where they are. I think this is how art could be helpful in such situation. When we live in this kind of dark time, and people, they couldn't do that much things to stop this war. What they can do, they can announce, they can make their voice louder, they can do their own statement that they want this war to come to an end, and they ask to change this situation. Art in such case, it's a very good example of how we can find ways to find solution for complicated issue.
0: That was Nadine Shaker speaking with Khaled Khorani, Palestinian artist and curator. Next, Nadine speaks with Ilham Khan, a graphic designer, researcher, and lecturer at the University of Johannesburg in South Africa. She was one of many seeing the images and posters of the watermelon on her social media feed.
2: Do you remember the first poster you saw that used the watermelon symbol and how you reacted to it?
3: I think one of the first posters that I saw, it had the watermelon, and there's lots of like iterations of this poster, so I can't remember the exact one, but it was this idea of the watermelon slice and rockets that were falling into the watermelon. So it was almost the seeds of the watermelon that resembled the rockets. And I just thought that was such a powerful poster or visual, because already as a graphic designer, you could kind of see the deeper meaning behind it and the concept, which was that the watermelon represented the people or the land of Palestine, and the seeds that were then breaking into the watermelon, destroying the people and their land. So that was one of the first posters that I actually saw.
2: Mm-hmm. And you produced a paper called Seeds of Freedom, where you analyze posters that incorporate the watermelon icon. Can you tell us how you became interested in watermelon posters?
3: So in my particular case, I was feeling quite helpless when the whole issue sort of rose. Obviously, I grew up as a young Muslim knowing about Palestine, knowing about the struggles that the people of Palestine were going through. But then obviously, after what happened on October 7th, I was feeling quite helpless in that situation. And the more my colleague and I sat with it, the more we realized there's something that we can add here. And that's how we then started to notice that the watermelon kind of exploded and the meaning that it then had. And that's what then drew us into this particular topic, is trying to develop a sense of what exactly does this watermelon mean, and how does it have a deeper meaning than just an emoji on your phone or on social media?
2: And then what made you want to document or explore all these other posters that you started seeing, the watermelon iconography?
3: So we went back and forth with what was the best take on this, how could we showcase this? And we obviously struggled because we couldn't find work from designers in Palestine, given the circumstances. And we then came across the Palestine Poster Project, and we went through all of their different options under iconography. And given what we were seeing on social media and the rise of the watermelon, that's what then made us look deeper into the watermelon itself. Our sort of angle was looking at it more from a social media stance as well.
2: Interesting. And I remember these watermelon posters being everywhere on my feed. You just couldn't escape it. And even news outlets were picking up on it and explaining to audiences what it meant. Can you give us a sense of the scale of how widespread it became, especially on social media?
3: So I think in order to answer that question, I think you would have to have a deep understanding of how social media algorithms work. So for both myself and, like you mentioned, it was all over your feed as well, that would be given because of our algorithm and what we were being fed. So the scale on my side was quite a deep reach, whereas for other people, they might not have seen it immediately, because it does depend on that particular person's search history,
0: yeah,
3: and where they stand within this whole sort of situation that was unfolded.
2: I think part of why eventually it exploded to much larger audiences was because it was able to circumvent the social media algorithm, right, that restricted pro-Palestine content. And I wanted to ask you if you have a sense of how that happened and why it's important.
3: Definitely. That's something we spoke about in our papers, that this little symbol of a watermelon could bypass all of the restrictions that were being put in place to restrict the content that was being shared.
0: Mm-hmm.
3: And by having any hashtags that said pro-Palestine, your work was almost shadow banned. And this little watermelon symbol, because it was just the fruit, could circumvent any of the shadow banning, which is part of the reason it exploded more than the flag did, because the flag was something that people could immediately pick up, whereas this little watermelon symbol was a way to just get past it. And in our paper as well, there is also a section where we speak about within Israel how a company sort of circumvented the restriction on not being pro-Palestine, and just they weren't allowed to display the Palestinian flag. And then they literally stuck a sticker of a watermelon on the side of a van and said, this is not a Palestinian flag, but still showed their solidarity with the people of Palestine. And that's just a real world example of something that has exploded over social media just by simply being a fruit and people giving it a symbolic meaning.
2: Yeah, that's a great example. I did want to go back to you explaining how you did your content analysis. And, you know, most of the posters originated from international artists or agencies and were distributed online, and they're in English. What does that mean to you, or what does it tell you?
3: So that's a really interesting question, because when we initially looked at it, firstly, we went onto the Palestinian Poster Project Archives, which is a digital archival site with all of these posters that has to have the word Palestine in it.
0: Mm-hmm.
3: We then searched under the iconography of just simply the watermelon. And then we started collecting these posters. We gave ourselves a set date, which was from October 2023, and then we collected this body of work. And it was very interesting for us, because we just from the offset thought this would be posters produced by people in Palestine.
0: Mm-hmm.
3: And after doing further research, we noticed that it was mostly international artists.
0: Mm-hmm.
3: And that was a completely different take, because it created this idea of people were now becoming more aware of the situation. And there was this rise in international solidarity, which you can still see today with the flotillas, with all of the different activists from all over the world. And it's just such a beautiful thing to see that people are now taking a stand against all of the atrocities that are being committed, even in the smallest sense of creating a poster. And it just creates a bigger community that can take on all of these issues in the world.
2: I guess in your paper, you analyzed the different meanings that the watermelon symbol has come to take in posters. Can you tell us some of the meanings you've discovered?
3: So again, there was a lot of things that we picked up. So what we did was we took these 408 posters that had the watermelon symbol in them, obviously confining them within our time frame. We then started to separate these out into how was the watermelon represented. And we came up with four key concepts, which was the watermelon that basically stood in for the Palestinian flag, the watermelon that was then perpetuating the body, then the land of Palestine itself, and then as a weapon. Mostly, the watermelon seems to be shown as a triangle, which is reminiscent of the triangle in the Palestinian flag. So it goes a little bit deeper than just the colors. And then as the people, it usually takes on the form of the female body in particular. So usually it's a woman, a protector, a mother, someone who's very connected to the land. It's usually a woman that's weeping or carrying a child that has been wounded. So that is as the land or as the flesh. And in some instances, the seeds become the people. There's one example that I can think of right now, which was the watermelon segment. And inside it was the way that Muslim people wrap their deceased, which is in the white cloth. And instead of the seeds, it was pictures of those white pieces of cloth as the humans were wrapped in it. And it just shows the connection between the watermelon, between the people, between the land. So the seeds, even if they destroy the watermelon, the seeds will be replanted and they'll still be there.
4: Mm-hmm.
3: And then as a weapon, you could say that the watermelon point itself could be described as a weapon, because in some posters it's very sharp. In other posters, it has almost blood dripping off it, which could also be the juice, but it looks like blood.
4: Mm-hmm.
3: There's other posters that showcase the watermelon being used as a pebble within a slingshot.
4: Mm.
3: So it replaces that pebble. There's also a design which has a depiction of a superhero called Palestina, which is a female superhero, and she's holding a watermelon in her hand, almost ready to throw it.
4: Interesting.
3: And there's also a couple of posters which are slightly more humorous. So there's one where it's a IDF soldier, and you just see this watermelon that's been flung at him, and he's sort of toppling over.
4: Mm.
3: So it showcases the watermelon as a weapon as well. So those were the four main fields that we discovered.
2: I wanted to ask you more specifically about the general symbolism or meaning the watermelon has come to take. So you write that the watermelon has been an object of defiance since 1967, specifically because Palestinian flags were banned from public display then. How has it taken a different meaning, in your opinion, after it spread on social media or gained popularity after 2023?
3: I think it's also a way for people to show solidarity with a particular cause without outright saying it.
4: Mm-hmm.
3: And given the climate that we're in right now, that's almost problematic for some people to say, I'm pro-Palestine, because they could lose their jobs, or their visas could be in trouble, or travel bans could be put into place. And even though back then it obviously was a means of defiance, it still is. I think that meaning is still there, and it's just continued with a different generation on different platforms. I don't think it's necessarily something that's changed its meaning. It's still an object of defiance, whichever way you look at it.
2: For some people, like you said, it's still a symbol of resistance, a gesture towards peace in a time where it's very polarizing to speak up. But it does also spur up these negative emotions, and it could also be the opposite of peace, right? So do you think that the watermelon symbol can function as both a form of resistance and a gesture towards peace, or are those things in tension with each other?
3: I will say that when it is used by the people to showcase that they are pro-Palestine, I don't think they're necessarily trying to incite any form of violence. I think the people that take up an issue with this, again, it's the same way of showing an Israeli flag. If you had an Israeli flag on a hoodie or something, it doesn't necessarily mean you're trying to incite violence, and it's just a symbol. Everything that people are putting onto it, those are their own views, those are their own feelings. It's just the symbol of a watermelon. So yes, sometimes maybe someone is trying to be more malicious with it, but I think if you look back at the reason it was created, you need to consider the fact that it was created because there were these restrictions. And were these restrictions put onto the other side? So again, it's not necessarily inciting violence. It's just trying to create a community, create a sense of belonging.
2: Mm-hmm. And on the note of belonging, earlier in the interview, you said that you became interested in the watermelon posters because you felt so helpless watching the war unfold in Palestine. And then you, in your research, you realized that all these artists were also responding in solidarity.
3: I definitely think it became an easier way to sort of wrap your head around everything that was going on. I think art and design have such an important role to play in everything in our lives. We look at almost every place of conflict. We look at the designs that called people to serve in the army, that called people to stand up against the army. Design played a role in everything. And I think firstly, it's important to note that design is a major part in all of this. And artists, just by simply creating a watermelon, can help people wrap their heads around something that's happening without having to look at the actual photographs. It's a way to disseminate information while still respecting the dignity of those affected.
2: You know, obviously you think that protest art can create solidarity, but do you think it can push past political conflicts, or are they just relegated to the space of being symbols?
3: I think because, again, poster art is a form of communication design. So if you look at every conflict area, there's always some form of poster art. And it doesn't necessarily have to be high-end digital work. And I think that was the important thing to pick up with these watermelon posters as well, is that anything can become resistance posters. And one of the most important things was like just slapping the picture of the watermelon on it, not needing any text, not needing this work to be printed. You could just put it on a piece of card, and that was a resistance poster. I think that is a powerful sort of statement to have, where you can beat these systems that have all the money to sort of shadow ban your work. But then you could go out into the streets and stick a little sticker of a watermelon on a pole, and someone could take it and then reshare it online. But I think the idea of a resistance poster has changed form. I think in the past, we always had this idea that it had to be a physical poster, and then it became something that was placed onto social media. And now it's gone even further, where you could have a little metal pin that was a watermelon. You could have a emoji that is a watermelon. You could have a sticker that is a watermelon. And you could place these all over the world, in the real world, on the digital sphere as well. And it's still a resistance poster. So I don't think it's just art. I definitely don't think it's just art and it's just a symbol and it just lives there. I think it has the capacity to move people like art does. And it has the capacity to make them feel something and to hopefully get out there, or at the very least, reshare something online so more and more viewers see it. And hopefully more people are sort of reading up about the situations and taking a stand instead of just looking at something and walking away.
0: That was Palestinian artist Khaled Hourani and researcher Ilham Khan speaking with Peace Talks Radio correspondent Nadine Shaker. 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

0: and increasingly, tech companies are launching their own corporate-branded school curricula. Natasha Singer has reported on the intersection of technology, business, and education for more than a decade, and in her new book, Coding Kids, Big Tech's Battle to Remake Public Schools, she reveals how big tech co-opted nearly every step of the education supply chain. We'll speak to her about how public childhood education became a playground for the tech titans. In the second half of the show, we're going to talk amongst ourselves about the Republican midterm convention and all the lies that Donald Trump told and how the Democratic Party is failing to meet the moment. We'll also get an update on the push for impeachment with our friendly neighborhood constitutional scholar, Bruce Fine. As always, somewhere in the middle, we'll check in with our tireless corporate crime reporter, Russell Mokhiber. But first, big tech's battle to remake public schools. David?
1: Natasha Singer is a New York Times reporter covering the intersection of technology, business, and education. She's covered tech industry influence in schools for the New York Times for more than a decade, and her school tech reporting helped prompt California to enact a landmark student online data protection law. In 2019, she was part of a New York Times team whose tech coverage won a George Polk Award and was a Pulitzer Prize finalist for national reporting. She's also the author of the book, Coding Kids, Big Tech's Battle to Remake Public Schools. Welcome to the Ralph Nader Radio Hour, Natasha Singer.
2: Thanks so much for having me.
3: Yeah, welcome, Natasha. You know, on the back of your book, there's a comment by Kathy O'Neill, author of Weapons of Math, M-A-T-H, Destruction. And I want to read that as a way of introducing our listeners to your response to my question about what the book is all about. And here's Kathy O'Neill's comment, quote, "This riveting book reveals how titans of tech used the big pharma playbook to push computer science and then AI literacy in schools with industry-written curriculum and high-powered marketing operations. Now, that promise of high-paying jobs have fizzled." Natasha Singer asks, "What would education about technology look like if it focused on the best interests and critical thinking skills of today's children?" End quote. Kathy O'Neill. So with your brand new book, just out, Coding Kids, what is the message that you want to convey?
2: So my new book, Coding Kids, tells this fascinating story about how tech giants like Google and Microsoft came to capture the classroom. And the book documents over a period of decades how Silicon Valley came to have more power and more sway in public schools than any other industry. So these tech companies, first of all, supply the infrastructure that schools run on. You've got tech companies providing the hardware, the laptops and tablets that students use, and they also provide the backbone software. Students use Google Docs to write essays and Microsoft PowerPoint or Google Slides to do their presentations. And teachers give quizzes using Google Forms, and they give students assignments in a platform called Google Classroom. And then from there, from providing the infrastructure that schools use, big tech companies have also influenced the subjects that schools teach. And so we saw big tech companies go from state to state advocating that schools start teaching computer science and coding lessons. And they met with governors. They lobbied presidents of the United States to make computer science a requirement. I'm not arguing in the book that we shouldn't have computer science. What the book does is take readers inside the powerful playbook that these tech companies use to shape how and what millions of school kids learn.
3: Well, it's a very revealing book. You quote a Brad Smith of Microsoft saying that that company intends total saturation, including all rural areas. So they mean business, and a lot of it is just promoting their products, right, to make profits. This is the way they get in. They get in on an educational argument and a job argument after graduation, but they're really promoting their products. Can you explain that?
2: Yes, and I also think it's complicated and nuanced, because I took the position in this book that the people I interviewed, and I interviewed a lot of teachers, I interviewed teachers union leaders, I interviewed education researchers, academics, professors, nonprofit leaders whose education groups were funded by big tech,

0: and executives at tech companies. And their intentions from the tech companies, I would say, are both well-intentioned and profit-driven. And so you hear them saying, schools are ill-equipped to teach modern subjects like computer science and AI. And so that forced the tech industry to step up to the plate and provide the expertise and the resources and push states to teach these subjects or require schools to teach them. And so on the one hand, many parents would like their kids to be able to use tech, build tech, and understand how these tools work. On the other hand, when you have companies like Google saturating the classroom with their Google Chromebooks, which are laptops that run on Google's operating system, or their apps, or their YouTube platform, it's basically tech training wheels. If you get a first grader using Google Docs, or a third grader using Gmail, or a fifth grader using a Google laptop Chromebook, then these students are likely to become Google customers for life. And so it's not about the companies immediately making money off schools. It's about influencing kids, getting customers early and for life. But I think more importantly, it's about imprinting Silicon Valley worldviews and values on young people so that you get docile consumers who maybe aren't worried about wholesale surveillance and data gathering, and docile employees who are not going to push back against being surveilled by their employer or using AI tools or having AI replace them. And so I think this story about tech companies capturing the classroom is not just about how they're shaping learning. It's about how some of the most powerful, wealthiest corporations on the planet are able to influence school systems, which are publicly funded entities that are desperate for resources to help kids.
1: And these companies provide a lot of money, don't they? They give grants. They wine and dine the key people in public education, and the saturation is really overwhelming. You mentioned to me that you came across one of our reports in 1990 by Sheila Hardy. She wrote a report called Hucksters in the Classroom, how various corporations get into classroom curriculum. They provide free, at that time, free movies. And you want to describe that and compare it to today?
0: Because, Ralph, you were like, the Center for the Study of Responsive Law was so far ahead on this. So I think it was around 1979 that Nader published this report. And Sheila Hardy was the researcher. And in the 1970s, she documented how classrooms were flooded with commercial propaganda. And so, for example, there was this national competition called the ABC Educational Program. And different companies would provide materials and kids would submit essays on products. And so one was like, you know, there was this Agree hair conditioner. A is for Agree, the cream rinse and conditioner that honestly helped the greasies, right? Or C was for Canada Dry, or G was for Goodyear tires. So companies were sponsoring contests where kids would write essays about their products. And Sheila Hardy also documented how corporations were supplying lessons that basically skewed the politics of what was happening, benefit the companies. And especially, she called out this General Motors kind of comic book booklet for schools. And the idea was that kids were really concerned about plastics and pollution, and that the General Motors brochure that Sheila Hardy described in the Nader report, it had characters called Harry Hydrocarbon and Charlie Carbon Monoxide. And their idea was to like dispel fears that kids had of serious health hazards and pollution. And apparently this booklet from General Motors with the Harry Hydrocarbon cartoon character also told students that automakers would install these new emissions devices to make sure they met air pollution standards, even though at the time the industry was lobbying against new emission standards for cars. And so you see that when industry provides the curriculum, they control their own corporate narrative, and they teach kids what benefits the industry. And I just wanted to segue back to one thing, because you mentioned Kathy O'Neill, who wrote this amazing book, Weapons of Math Destruction, which is about how algorithms hear us. And she made the analogy that, like, I show in the book how the tech industry used the pharmaceutical industry playbook. And before I covered tech for the New York Times, I covered Big Pharma. And so that is one of the reasons that I wrote this book, because medical researchers for decades have studied how the pharmaceutical companies influence both medical education and the medications that doctors practice. It's like an entire branch of medical research called overdiagnosis and overtreatment. And so, for example, for years, drug companies like Pfizer and Merck and Schering Plough and Johnson & Johnson would go to medical schools or big academic hospitals, and they would sponsor free lunch for medical students and doctors. And it could be just like free pizza for everybody or free steak sandwiches for everybody. But while the doctors were lunching, the pharmaceutical industry rep would talk up a drug like Lipitor or Viagra. And so when medical researchers studied this, they found that even doctors who had had one free lunch worth less than $20 were more likely to prescribe whatever brand new expensive drug that the pharmaceutical rep was pushing. And so we see similar things in tech in schools. We see tech industry funding programs that promote their own products. But the difference is we don't study the effect in schools of tech industry funded programs. We don't even ask the questions. In medicine, you ask these questions about how is this big pharma program influencing how doctors practice medicine, what they prescribe. And there's a researcher at Georgetown, a doctor, a pharmaceutical professor, Dr. Adrian Fu Berman, and she's written pieces like in the British Medical Journal saying industry-funded medical education is always propaganda. And nobody questions that because, in fact, it's true. But when you raise these questions, if you are a teacher or a tech industry reporter, you are cast as a Luddite or a Debbie Downer or somebody who just doesn't get that tech is going to revolutionize education. And so the argument I'm making in the book is, people, please, let's just ask more questions. Let's just ask the same questions that medical researchers ask about how big pharma influences medical education. I've been covering tech in schools for the New York Times for more than a decade. And this extraordinary thing has been happening recently where parents are rising up and saying, we think that schools are awash in tech that is not benefiting our kids, that is not improving education, that in fact is distracting them and maybe worse. And I've never seen this kind of collective action before in the decade I've been covering this. And so, for example, we saw earlier this year, parents in Los Angeles, a group called Schools Beyond Screens, advocating to get the school district to eliminate giving iPads to nursery school students, kindergartners, and first graders. And in fact, the school district agreed to do that. And then we saw more recently in New York City schools, thousands of parents rise up and say, we don't think the school district should be rolling out these generative AI tools, right, which are the chatbots that can make up stuff. We don't think that the school district should be rolling this out until you have tested it and proven that it has benefits for kids and that it doesn't impede the development of critical thinking. And so we saw New York City schools a few weeks ago announce that they were going to put in a moratorium for the school year on student-facing AI tools. And that means like there were certain math apps or English apps that had embedded AI chatbots, as well as AI tools like Google's Gemini for the classroom, like these chatbots that students can ask questions of. And it was a major turnaround for New York City schools, which has been very gung-ho on AI. And you saw Mayor Mamdani say the tech industry is trying to convince us that AI is beneficial and inevitable for education. We don't agree. And that was an extraordinary thing for a mayor to say and for a school district to do in this climate.
1: Is any of this spreading around the country and not just restricted to New York City?
0: Yes. I think that we see much more media coverage of what's happening in New York and Los Angeles because those are among the, you know, New York is the biggest school district. Los Angeles is the second largest school district. So when they say we're not going to give devices anymore, laptops and tablets to kids in the lower grades, or we're going to put a moratorium on these AI tools for kids, it gets national news coverage. But this is happening across the U.S. We see different school districts, different parent groups. I've talked to superintendents in Kansas and parents in Oregon and in Virginia and in Pennsylvania and in Florida and in Nevada. I think that what we're seeing is there's a groundswell of concern nationally that big tech companies have had runaway power in our lives. And so I'm sure you're watching their national pushback in communities against big tech companies building these sprawling data centers to fuel AI services. And you're seeing people push back against surveillance products. Meta has these AI glasses that have a camera in them that can record whoever they're talking to. And there's a pushback against these Flock street traffic surveillance cameras. And I think the parent pushback against AI in schools is part of this larger feeling, only it's more specific to kids. As you said to me this week, parents feel like social media and other tech companies have taken over child rearing and that parents have lost control and they want it back.
1: Natasha, I was intrigued by your reference to Alva Edison, and he had developed an early version of moving pictures, and he made huge promises how this was going to revolutionize the classroom. And you have a description of this in the book, which very few people know about, because you compare with the overpromising by the tech industry. You want to describe that analogy?
0: Yes. So one of the really great things about writing a book is you can take book leave. And so instead of like chasing daily and weekly stories, I took some months off and I got to do this historical research. And the New York Times has this incredible feature called Times Machine, where you can look up old articles. And so I found this article in the New York Times from 1912, where a New York Times reporter goes to visit Thomas Alva Edison in his studio in Orange, New Jersey. And in this lab, Edison has one of these kinetoscopes, and he's saying that moving pictures should replace textbooks in schools because textbooks are really boring and they're really static, and teachers teach these boring textbooks the same boring way all over the country. But if they just got rid of all the textbooks and put in his machine, that the machine and these moving pictures would engage kids through their eyes and their ears, and it would be much more riveting, and kids would never skip school, and you could teach them all through the technology that Edison invented. And he said specifically, I'm going to quote the New York Times, Edison said, "I'd like to see every last school book thrown out of the schools, and they'll do it sometime. They'll do all the teaching by moving pictures, every bit of it."
1: Okay, and now what's the analogy for the present day? What are they promising?
0: So again, like what I find fascinating about this is that we have these repeat cycles of very charismatic American innovators coming along and saying, my technology is going to revolutionize schools. So we see that Thomas Edison is saying this in 1912. And then in the 1980s, when Apple was a new company, you had Steve Jobs saying, my Apple IIe desktop computer should be in every school because it's going to revolutionize education and it'll be much more engaging, creative than the boring ways we teach. So every generation has this charismatic tech innovator saying, use my tool, and it's both well-meaning and completely hubristic. And so now we have the people who are on the forefront of AI, like Sam Altman at OpenAI, but also the heads of tech companies at Google, at Microsoft, and billionaires like Bill Gates, who as soon as ChatGPT came out and became popular, began saying, AI will automatically customize itself to kids, and it will be this automated tutor, and it'll be much more engaging, and it will revolutionize education, and it'll teach kids valuable career skills. And so over 100 years, we've got the same message from innovators making tech, that tech is better than live teachers. It will transform and democratize education. It'll be more engaging. It'll teach kids valuable career skills. And yet every time we have these cycles of enthusiasm, and then it doesn't work and we have disappointment. And one of the reasons I wrote this book is it feels like collective amnesia. It feels like we have these cycles, we don't learn anything from them, and then we go on to the next classroom tech hype cycle, and AI is the latest one.
1: It's very important, listeners, to realize that these emperors have no clothes. They've been promising, lying. Before Congress, Zuckerberg reassures that he's got ways to have parents protect their children. He goes back, and he's exposed by the New York Times and Washington Post and others for doing just the opposite, and that he didn't fulfill his commitments. He's very slippery that way, as he testifies again and again before Congress. When are these people going to start losing credibility here?
0: So I'm so glad you brought this up, because since the time of Steve Jobs, Silicon Valley has attached this fancy word literacy to whatever product they have, and then told schools they needed to teach it. So in the era of Steve Jobs, there was suddenly this fervor that we had to teach computer literacy because Japan was ahead. And if we wanted our country to compete, we needed computer literacy, and then the internet came and we got internet literacy and smartphone literacy and then digital literacy. And then when Mark Zuckerberg was saying we're changing our company's name to Meta and everybody has to learn virtual reality, it was this brief moment of the push for metaverse literacy. And now we're in this moment where Silicon Valley and tech-funded nonprofit groups are pushing AI literacy, except we don't know what AI literacy is, and we don't know how to teach AI. And so it makes it sound really fancy, AI literacy, but oftentimes the companies are really just talking about learn how to use our chatbot. And now you have asked, when are we going to stop listening to these people? When are we going to stop rushing to teach whatever product literacy Silicon Valley is pushing us to do this week, and then pivot with whiplash to whatever they're pushing next week? And I think that's the question of the hour. You've brought up the social media trials and these big verdicts that attorneys general won against Meta, and then Meta agreeing to settle for $17 billion. And the states argued that Meta and other social media platforms deliberately hooked kids on their products and put them at risk while covering up some of the safety issues, but also knowing that millions of kids under the age of 13 were on their platforms in violation of this federal law, the Children's Online Privacy Protection Act. And I think that this is related to tech in schools, because parents were deeply concerned about the effects of social media on their kids, about kids spending more time clicking and scrolling than actually making friendships with other human kids or going outside to play. But also, the kids were using social media during school and able to access YouTube and things on their school computers and watch dozens or hundreds of hours of non-educational YouTube videos at school.
1: And as a corollary, Natasha, the parents are losing control over their kids. These corporations are bypassing, undermining parental authority, parental guidance, and taking over. In fact, there's a book by a Harvard psychologist, Susan Wynn, called Who's Raising Our Kids? Big Tech, Big Business. So that's one reason why the parents are getting very, very concerned, because they're losing control 5 to 7 hours a day. I mean, in human history, there's never been a generation of youngsters that spends less time with their family and their parents and their community, playing on the sidewalk or with Mother Nature, hiking. So all of this is being wrapped up in a huge amount of anxiety, dread, and fear by parents. It doesn't matter whether they're liberal parents or conservative parents. This is not a left-right, blue state, red state issue. They're all rallying together here against this menace. Now, I know the galleys for your book, Decoding Kids, closed in the spring. And since then, there's been these very dangerous admissions by executives at Anthropic and OpenAI that these robots can escape the controls that's placed on them. When these warnings are coming from the very innovators themselves inside these corporations, how have the developments since the spring, when your galleys closed, further informed your criticism here?
0: So I have to just say, I do think there are major risks with generative AI, but the people who are yelling that AI is magical and going to transform humanity and education, and the people who are yelling that AI is dangerous and it's going to doom humanity and education, are all calling attention to themselves and making this technology seem magical and godlike, that it has more power than us. And I feel like that distracts from the actual problems that are already happening in schools that we're seeing. And so there are concrete problems that I think schools are struggling to address. And one is, if you look at the research from Pew Research data, the majority of teenagers are already using generative AI chatbots outside of school to help with homework, to plagiarize, to cheat, but also to tell jokes, design fashion items, and look up how to build a birdhouse. So you have a generation that's already hugely using these tools, and schools not teaching them where it comes from and how it might be steering them. So you have these generative AI tools, which A, can spew misinformation because they're not magic. They're mathematical models that predict the next word in a sentence and are often wrong. So the potential for kids to be led astray, the potential for kids to over-rely on these tools and outsource their critical thinking and creativity to a machine and then impede the development of their own critical thinking and their own creativity. And the third thing is we're starting to see parents file lawsuits against some of these AI chatbot companies because their children, the parents say in the lawsuits, formed relationships with chatbots over months. And then when the kids had mental health issues and were discussing self-harm, the chatbots abetted the children in harming themselves. And so before we even get to, are we going to be doomed? There are concrete issues right now that are big risks to education and child development with these chatbots. And I don't want to distract from what's happening on the ground with men who make AI telling us how important and dangerous their tools are. There are major things that we could be teaching kids about the inner workings of tech and who builds it and who benefits from it and profits from it and who it might help and how it might benefit kids, but also what communities it might put at risk. And so I think that one of the things that I'm optimistic about is that I see a new generation of teachers pushing for a broader vision of what tech education could be. And it involves encouraging kids to ask deep questions and to pursue the things that interest or worry them.
1: And what's the role of the PTA, Parent Teachers Association? Any of them speaking up and organizing around the country?
0: Oh, Ralph, you've asked a very thorny question, because if you look at some of the documents that were made public in these trials of parents and school districts against social media companies, you see that some of these companies paid the PTA to teach parents how kids could responsibly use social media or to promote industry curriculums. And so the PTA has now cut ties with Meta, but I think that for a long time, we, the public and schools and nonprofit groups funded by industry, had a romantic notion about technology and kids, and that era is over.
1: Well, you know, it does seem to me, when you put it all together, Natasha, that there has to be a protective cloak over our youngsters. And the idea that this MIT professor came up with a long time ago is just get these companies off the backs of elementary school children. If they want to start with AI preparedness, that they can't be allowed to start until high school at the earliest. That doesn't mean there's no computers in the classroom. It just means that this omnivorous generative AI curriculum, it has to be banned for 7-year-olds, 8-year-olds, 10-year-olds, 11-year-olds. They're very vulnerable, extremely vulnerable. It's only going to get worse and more penetrating, more all-enveloping, more insidious. That's certainly been borne out by just looking at the last 2 or 3 years. I noticed in your book you had something on a conference in 2025 that was put on by Civics of Technology, a group co-founded recently by educational technology researchers. Can you briefly tell us about that?
0: Yes. So one of the things I'm optimistic about is that there is a movement at the college level among education researchers, but also among individual teachers and in school districts like New York City, for the civics of technology. I'm calling it tech civics. And the way I would describe it is this. We've seen in the last few years, parents on the left and the right, Republicans and Democrats and governors and state lawmakers, want more civics in schools. And civics teaches kids about the power of the government. How do the three branches work? Checks and balances. What are your rights as an individual voter and citizen? And how can you help create rules or challenge them as a community? It's about the power of the government and your individual power. And so I think that tech civics is an offshoot of that. It's about understanding the power of these trillion-dollar companies that have more money and power than the governments of most nations, and how they affect us, and what are your rights as an individual in an ecosystem where, when Google makes one change to its search page and puts in an AI overview, which tells you the answer before you can choose what source you want, it affects how billions of people get information just with a feature. And how do we deal with that as a public when it's now these tech giants that are writing the rules that society lives by? And Civics of Technology is one of the groups developing curriculum to teach this kind of deeper, more inquisitive tech education for K through 12 students to help them have more agency when they go out into a world where they're going to submit their resume electronically and an AI scanner is going to read it and maybe dismiss them before a human ever sees their resume.
1: Well, you know, this seems to only be getting worse. For example, these AI companies have now put in the hands of students ways to cheat that are driving teachers up the wall. In fact, many teachers are now saying the only way they can guard against cheating is to have the examination be right in the classroom with no iPhone and nothing but the students and the teachers watching them. And of course, these companies are also teaching these youngsters how to gamble online right out of their home. They're exposing them to pornography, which they keep apologizing. Oh, this got through. We'll try to screen it out. Never seems to stop. It just, everything bad seems to be growing and growing. I really think we should come to simpler conclusions like clear out generative AI, clear out all this stuff that can be described as Claire described them as electronic child molesters. They have no respect for traditional family values, to use the cliche, no respect for parental guidance and control. They indeed are usurping the parental role and keeping these children into this virtual reality where they don't know what the smell of a forest is like. You know, they don't know how to play outside their home anymore. They're just looking at screens hour after hour. This is a devastating effect that we have never been able to fully measure, other than the withdrawal from civic life of the younger population now. The kind of withdrawal, the kind of gullibility that brought us the fascist dictator Donald J. Trump. Any response?
0: Yes. So I'm sure you know Randy Weingarten, the head of the American Federation of Teachers, the second largest U.S. teachers union. And, you know, yes, last year she did a partnership with Microsoft and OpenAI and Anthropic. The three AI makers gave the teachers union $23 million to help launch an AI academy to train teachers across the U.S. how to use AI in school to do things like automatically generate lesson plans or write emails to parents or give students feedback. And less than a year later, Randy Weingarten had a complete, well, half about face, where she said she was wrong and that these AI products pose cognitive and developmental and educational risks to kids. And she recommended that schools not use AI products like chatbots with elementary school students. And furthermore, that these AI products not be used to give elementary school students feedback on their work. And you see that New York City schools just implemented this and said that for elementary and middle, they were not allow AI products in the classroom. So some of the major educational institutions in the United States agree with you. And now I want to play devil's advocate, though, Ralph, because if we've got millions of middle schoolers already using these chatbots outside of schools, do schools not have some obligation to teach kids how they work and how they might be detrimental and how to make better choices about what to use? Because otherwise you're having kids use these things with no adults who have independent values interceding for them.
1: You know, when Randy Weingarten, the head of the American Teachers Union, over a million teachers belong, accepted that 20 million plus contribution from these corporations, she thought that would get her a seat at the table. But then she started realizing that she was the meal at the table. And she revised and corrected herself and concluded, as you just described, that we have to protect these children. There's no such thing as trying to compromise with these relentless corporate commercial predators who are taking over our public schools. Let's go to Steve.
2: Natasha, we're always being told by the tech titans and politicians that we need to be on the cutting edge of this or we're going to be left behind. What are they talking about? What are we going to be left behind? What are the consequences of not being computer literate or at least not having young people be inculcated with all of this? Is there anything to that? What, left behind what? What are they talking about?
0: So, as you know from reading my book, I'm not actually arguing that tech should be out of the classroom or that tech industry should be completely divorced from schools because they can bring expertise and resources that schools desperately need. And I think many parents want their kids to be able to use the tech of the day in ways that might help them as teens be creative, build things online, learn to make an app. But also as they get into the work world and they're going to have to use these tools, they feel that kids will be at a disadvantage if you don't learn to use AI until you're in college. So I think there's argument for balance. But when the tech industry says, if kids don't learn to vibe code with AI in middle school or whatever, they're going to be left behind and the cutting edge kids will get ahead or the United States will lose out to China. The companies that make these products and are trying to build an AI-driven future need kids to learn how to use these products so the companies can build an AI-driven future. I mean, the mayor of New York said recently, we haven't seen a lot of evidence that AI benefits kids except for the research funded by the companies that stand to profit. So I think when you see New York say, we're going to pause AI for 9 months to try to figure out what is beneficial and what might be problematic, are kids in elementary school and middle school going to lose out for not using these tools for the next 8 or 9 months in schools if they're going to learn how to use them? Right. So, like, I think that pausing for a short period of time so that some evidence can be developed to figure out the best, prudent, useful thing to do is really important. But one other thing, I've been visiting schools where teachers are trying to teach AI education that is deeper and more provocative and more interesting. And so I've seen high school students learn to examine how AI works, learn how to build things with AI, and examine their own AI use. And one of the examples that touched me most was a high school student who had been getting text messages from his dad, and their text messages were really fast, just a few words. And suddenly the dad starts sending these long, effusive messages on the phone. And the kid is like, Dad, what's up with that? It doesn't sound like you. And the dad is like, well, I've been using ChatGPT. It's making my writing much better. And the kid says, like, Dad, you and I have an authentic relationship. I do not want it mediated by a chatbot. I want to hear from you. And now you have the kids teaching the parents that there are ways that maybe this AI can be useful, but not to have a machine-mediated, inauthentic generation of messages from your parents to the kid.
2: It seems to me that the kids have to know that AI is essentially non-creative because AI can only know what is already known, and therefore it will not attend to any kind of new experience. It can lie, it can hallucinate, but it essentially regurgitates. And I think it's important for the kids maybe to understand that, because it's not going to help you with your writing because it can't really do anything original.
0: And so that's what these students in this New Jersey high school in Newark I visited were learning. And one of the first lessons was their teacher showed them a video clip of sci-fi movie or something that had AI generated scene of an explosion. And one of the questions for the kids is, like, if you're going to use AI to make a scene in a movie, is the director still the director? Is the AI now going to be credited as a co-director? Like, what does it mean that we are doing automated computer graphics and we can, in fact, make fake automated actresses or actors? And so the students considered for a long time over the semester, what is the role of human creativity and what parts of it do they want? And some of the kids said, yeah, I'm not using AI for that. I want to think about this myself. And I think it's really important for everybody, including the grownups, to think about what am I delegating and what might I be losing by delegating this chore to a machine.
1: Let's look for a minute, Natasha, at a lineage of computer industry history. We all remember the time when these same corporate moguls would urge all schools to teach computer coding, and that computer coding was the way to getting a terrific job. Well, now the computer coders coming out of our colleges are finding that it's very difficult to get a job. The job market for coders, because of generative AI, is shrinking very, very rapidly. So we're entitled to ask, what is the end goal here of people like Elon Musk and Peter Thiel and others in Silicon Valley? The goal is what they've said themselves from time to time. They want to replace all human workers. They want factories where there's just nobody there except robots from A to Z. They want to destroy the human autonomy. You know, they believe that these machines will get them to a Valhalla, never mind to Mars, as Elon Musk wants to travel to. So we're dealing here with an end game for which these companies brook no compromise whatsoever. And the labor unions are almost obsolete here. They're not keeping up to date as to what's coming. What's coming is robotic replacement of human workers in the workplace. Let's go to David Feldman.
3: They see it as inevitable. It's evolution, survival of the fittest by becoming one with the machine. We know that the children of the big tech tycoons, for the most part, are not allowed to use the products that made their parents so rich. So how vulnerable are inner city schools where AI must be seen as the antidote to raising property taxes so people don't have to spend money on public schools?
0: So it's such an interesting question, because often when the tech industry wants schools to teach a new product, the argument is always equity and democracy. We have to give every kid a laptop in school to use in school and take home, because the kids who don't have laptops at home will lose out otherwise. So it's only equitable to give every kid these tools to use all day long at school and at home. Or we have to have every kid use these math and literacy apps that use algorithms to customize lessons to each kid, because it will like democratize customized education and it will improve outright. And like, there are all kinds of reasons for kids to learn how to use tech, but there's not a lot of evidence that these tech products improved education outcomes. And so the flip side of arguing about equity is called predatory inclusion. If you're saying everybody has to use this, but this thing carries a risk, and then you are giving this product specifically to lower income kids in inner city schools or rural kids, and it's problematic, it isn't equity, it's predatory inclusion. And so I think when we're using products whose outcomes we don't know and that have the potential to misinform kids and to inhibit their critical thinking and form relationships with kids, or kids form relationships with these machines, and we don't know the outcomes of that either on child development, it raises significant questions. On the other hand, I just have to say, all the data suggests that tens of millions of kids are using chatbots, middle schoolers, high schoolers. And so if we're not teaching them about how they work and who makes them and what their implications are, that is also problematic. And if only kids in wealthy schools are going to learn critical thinking around tech, then it is going to be problematic that less resourced schools are going to be left out.
1: Any last words for our audience? Any last exhortations before we conclude?
0: Yes, Ralph, I want to tell you a story that you may not remember. Well before the pandemic, there was an event in Washington at the Electronic Privacy Information Center, and I met you for the first time. And I had just started at the New York Times, and you said to me, like, you're an intern, right? You must not even be a reporter yet. But I had just started as a reporter, and I was covering privacy, and I was covering kids' privacy, and then I started studying student privacy. And so how I got into covering tech in schools is because I was looking at all the data companies were gathering and profiling of kids and students and the potential risks of that. And you really encouraged me to pursue this line of reporting. And now, you know, more than a decade later, here's this book, Coding Kids. And so I want to thank you for encouraging me that this was a worthwhile thing to investigate.
1: Well, thank you. That's very gratifying to hear, Natasha. And basically, anything we can do to help young reporters to break new ground and not be constrained by the pressures on them is, of course, all to the good. Thank you very much, Natasha Singer.
0: Thanks, Ralph.
2: We've been speaking with Natasha Singer. We will link to her work at RalphNaderRadioHour.com. When we come back, we'll get an update on the push for impeachment. But first, let's check in with our corporate crime reporter, Russell Mokyber.
4: From the National Press Building in Washington, D.C., this is your corporate crime reporter morning minute for Friday, September 18, 2026. I'm Russell Mokyber. Wile E. Coyote, the beloved Warner Brothers cartoon character, is making an appearance next weekend at the American Museum of Tort Law. That's according to a report in the Hartford Courant. The museum will host a special screening of Coyote vs. Acme, a long-awaited animated courtroom comedy that was shelved years ago and was never released. In the film, Wile E. Coyote takes on the Acme Corporation in court with the help of Kevin Avery, a personal injury lawyer played by Will Forte. What follows is an outrageous and surprisingly apt story about defective products, corporate power, accountability, and an underdog turning to the civil justice system, the museum said in a press release. For the Corporate Crime Reporter, I'm Russell Mulcahy.
2: Thank you, Russell. Welcome back to the Ralph Nader Radio Hour. I'm Steve Scrovan, along with David Feldman, Hannah, and Ralph. We've got Bruce Fine here to give us an update on the push to impeach Donald Trump, plus possibly Pete Hegseth. Welcome back, Bruce Fine.
5: Thank you.
1: Welcome indeed. Well, a signal event happened this week on the House floor with Congressman Al Green's impeachment resolution. Could you explain to our listeners what happened?
5: Yes, there are resolutions that very few that are called privilege resolutions. Privilege resolution means that neither the House Speaker nor any other committee can block a vote on it in more than what they say 48 legislative hours. And Al Green invoked Rule 9 because impeachment resolutions are privileged. And he started the clock running a little before noon on Monday. 48 hours is the maximum time to wait. It's the resolution came to a vote. It forced a vote. Now, some tried to dodge accountability by not voting yes or no, but just voting present, including the minority leader, Hakeem Jeffries. The ultimate vote was 147 in favor of the impeachment resolution. There were 232 opposed and 46, including Hakeem Jeffries, just voted present. That, however, doesn't exhaust impeachment resolutions. They can be introduced after the recess. Now, just to add to your question, Ralph, Thomas Massie, a Republican, introduced 24 hours after Al Green did his impeachment resolution, a resolution against Pete Hegseth, and also invoked Rule 9. That would have come up for a vote tomorrow if proper regular order obtained, because that was when Mike Johnson had announced he was going to recess the House until after November.
1: What do you think of a vote called present, like Hakeem Jeffries, Nancy Pelosi, Congressman Richard Neal from Massachusetts? There were dozens, several dozen, that voted present. What does that mean? I mean, you're either for or you're against impeachment. What game are they trying to play here?
5: They're playing to dodge accountability by saying, you know, we're neither for it nor against it. It's like someone who's claiming they're agnostic. Now, how you could be agnostic on Donald Trump, whose impeachable offenses are proven out of his own mouth? All these statements that he's made are open and notorious. And so it's almost implausible to suggest that these people don't know that he has committed impeachable offenses and are deciding to duck for political partisan purposes, their calculation as to what would help them politically. Now, that, of course, is directly contrary to their oaths of office. Hakeem Jeffries, like his colleagues, have taken an oath without mental reservation or purpose of evasion to support and defend the Constitution of the United States. At present, the Constitution is in flames under Donald Trump, and to sit and do nothing, to declare neutrality between the firefighter and the fire, is itself a offense to be prosecuted for perjury when they were sworn into office.
1: Well, the explanation that the people who voted present under Hakeem Jeffries gave is, quote, "The impeachment effort traditionally requires a comprehensive investigative process, the collection and review of thousands of documents, an exacting scrutiny of the facts, the examination of dozens of key witnesses, congressional hearings, sustained public organizing, the marshaling of the forces of democracy to build a broad national consensus," end quote. What are they, crazy? 90% of the Democratic voters want to impeach Trump yesterday. Two-thirds of independent voters want to impeach Trump. These are the polls of Celinda Lake, who polls for the Democratic Party. Imagine them giving this kind of lame excuse. You thought the state attorney generals had a role here when Trump at his Dallas convention the other day urged Republicans to cheat like hell, even if they're not registered. What role did state attorney generals have here?
5: Well, these are violations of electoral fraud, even at the congressional level, are violations of criminal violations of state laws. And the Supreme Court, in its, what I believe, idiot immunity decision, still carved out exposure to the president for non-presidential acts, meaning acts that aren't in furtherance of discharging his constitutional powers. Well, under the Constitution, the president plays no role in operating and running congressional elections. It is the private role of the head of the party operating outside any immunity universe. And that's why, for example, Ralph, when we had a kind of a trial run with the 34 felonies against Trump for paying off Stormy Daniels when he wasn't exercising presidential duty, he was running for office, they have attempted to apply the immunity to ruling to that situation and have lost. He still has 34 felonies. Now, this Supreme Court is erratic, so you can never predict for certain, but I think we're on solid constitutional grounds to say these are violations of state criminal laws against electoral fraud. He's incited them, aided and abetted them, and it's not protected by immunity. And I've written a letter to the National Association of Attorneys General, now headed by the Connecticut Attorney General, saying, hey, it's time to call a grand jury and indict Mr. Trump.
1: Well, we wait for a reply. But the voting present by Nancy Pelosi, Hakeem Jeffries, and other Democratic leaders augurs very poorly for bringing impeachment charges should the Democrats retake the House in January of next year after the November elections. In fact, we have feedback that the Democrats are not going to pursue impeachment. They impeached Trump in 2019 for this Hunter Biden taper in the Ukraine, but for becoming a monster of illegality, cruelty, greed, viciousness, violating the Constitution, bragging about it, a convicted felon, they're going to give him a free ride trying to trade off politically for some bill that he might agree to drop his opposition to. What's your prediction next year if the Democrats win the House?
5: I have, and maybe I'm being Pollyannish here because I usually don't have the highest optimism about the strength of our citizens' commitment to the Constitution. But I do believe that although you've accurately described the sentiments of the office holders, that come November, the demand from the public for impeachment will be so great that they will capitulate and surrender. Of course, that means, of course, that we have to be organizing and arguing and getting the issue out there on the campaign trail so that people are educated. But I do believe that Democrats will fold when they see their constituents rise up en masse and say, enough is enough. Now, I do think that maybe I'm being too cynical, that one of the factors into the Democratic anemia is they feel in 2028, hey, they impeach Trump, get rid of him, and then J.D. Vance is in the White House and he gets a running start for 2028. And that's all they care about is 2028. And so who cares if the country burns, you know, in the interim? But that's how these, I don't even know what words to describe, these scoundrels think, you know, in their calculation.
1: Well, let's give Congressman Al Green his due. He is clearly the most courageous of the members of the House of Representatives. He's taken a lot of abuse. He was redistricted out of his district by Trump and Governor Abbott in Texas and therefore lost the primary. So he's retiring. What are your words of acclaim for Al Green?
5: Well, I mean, if we talk about, you know, true heroes, his courage is standing there, even though there are all sorts of anonymous attacks on him, his character, whatever. He's one, maybe the only one in Congress who's worthy of the 56 signatories of the Declaration of Independence who have signed their death warrants, you know, in the name of liberty and unalienable rights. So he deserves that rank. And in some sense, the applause should even be louder, because in the short run, he's not going to get any credit for it. Even if impeachment comes and he's not there, he will be the one who really ignited it, you know? And I can guarantee he won't get any credit for it. It's a little like Obama becoming president, but he wasn't there at Selma. He wasn't there on the Freedom Riders. So everybody celebrates Obama, but the others were that laid the foundation for that. And I think that, let's hope that Al Green, and Al Green is not a vain person, so he won't care. He'll say, well, it's good. We got the impeachment. I don't need to get credit for it. Anybody else can, but the American people win. And that was good enough for Al Green.
1: Any last words, Bruce?
5: The only last words are to the citizens and listeners. Keep awake, keep vigilant, keep campaigning. Don't take anything for granted. That's the price of liberty is eternal vigilance. And that's being tested right now.
1: On that note, thank you very much, Bruce Fine.
5: Bye-bye.
2: Thanks for that, Bruce. So, Ralph, before we go, you wanted to comment on something Donald Trump said about AI in response to Dario Amodei's warning about the dangers of AI?
1: Well, Trump really outdid himself in terms of his egomania. He said that the idea that AI could take over and endanger the planet is a hoax, like global warming is a hoax. And then he said, all we need in our country as a guardrail on AI is, quote, a strong and smart, high IQ president, and the USA has that in spades, end quote. I mean, this is really off the wall. He's becoming more and more out of control, dangerously unstable megalomaniac with his finger on the nuclear trigger, as we know. So he basically downplays any problems from this generative AI, which all kinds of researchers inside and outside industry have been warning about. And he said, don't worry, I'll take care of you. I got a high IQ. So here we go again with Donald J. Trump. I just wrote a column on the many lies that he perpetrated at the GOP convention in Dallas. And one of them was basically that he said to them, he urged them, saying to them, whether you're registered or not, you have to cheat like the other side does. Well, you know, that's urging a criminal violation under every state law in our country.
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1: Welcome to Country Corner with Claudius, your country man from afar. And as always, you can't out-country me, because I is what I is. But I think we're going to talk about hope. And I mean, even in the worst of times, and even with the most heartbreaks and tormentuous things that could happen in one's relationship, you got to hold on to hope. Therefore, I'm a hopeless romantic. And I believe that regardless of what happens in life, eventually you will find the one person who you were meant to be with, or the one person who you can make happy as much as they can make you happy. And as the Bible say, the two shall become one. And if you ain't got that, you ain't got nothing. So, title of the show, Hopeless Romantics of Country Music. And let's start the show.

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1: Oh, I know you would.
2: You know I'd move it for you.
3: See the color of my hair.
1: I'd change it for you.
2: You'd do that for me.

0: I'll get it for you.
1: See these tears in my eyes, you're making me cry.
0: Hey, did I do something wrong?